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Antal Dorati and the Royal Philharmonic making merry on WNIN 88.3 with a Slavonic Dance number 4 from the first set of 8 dances that Antonín Dvořák wrote, and the set that became so popular that he was asked to write a second one. It also took him from relative obscurity and put him firmly on the road to international fame and fortune.

The Guitar Quintet No. 6 of Luigi Boccherini on WNIN 88.3. He started out his professional career at age 13. He was a cellist, and most of his life, however, was spent in Madrid, Spain, performing, composing, and teaching. So it's not really surprising that he wrote a number of pieces featuring the guitar. Kazuhito Yamashita played the guitar alongside the Tokyo String Quartet in that piece.

a ballet by Igor Stravinsky on 88.3, consisting of a number of Italian dances based on various works by the early 18th century composer Pergolesi. It's said that when Diaghilev first approached Stravinsky with the idea, he wasn't interested until he was shown the music, and then he did a complete about-face. Yul Levy and the Atlanta Symphony brought the music alive here on 88.3.

A very popular piece, especially these days when weddings are really going on fast and furious. Johann Pachelbel's Canon in D, the Payar Chamber Orchestra on 88.3 WNIN, Evansville, Henderson and Owensboro, celebrating 20 years of NPR news and great music.

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The Polonaise from Tchaikovsky's opera Eugene Onegin. Herbert von Karajan and the Berlin Philharmonic began the music this hour. I'm Jean Noyes, and there is plenty more great music to come. We've a mix of French Baroque, a very tuneful trumpet concerto, a set of variations on a song, and an overture to one of the 19th century Viennese composers, Franz von Suppe. The orchestra of the age of the 18th century takes us back now to 18th century France.

Some excerpts from The Paladins, a comedy ballet of Jean-Philippe Rameau, written in 1760 with the Paris Opera House in mind, but it was never performed there. Gustav Leonhardt led the Orchestra of the Age of Enlightenment on WNIN 88.3. Next, a set of variations by Franz Schubert.

In 1817, Franz Schubert wrote a song called Die Forelle, The Trout. The tune, which was to serve him very well a couple of years later, because he used it as a theme to a set of variations during his quintet in A, which is usually just called the Trout Quintet. On WNIN, it was members of the Fine Arts Quartet with Franz Glaser at the piano.

At the end of the 18th century, Johann Hummel was probably the most famous pianist in the Vienna area. That is, until Beethoven burst on the scene. But Hummel also wrote a considerable body of work, of which the most famous is not a keyboard work, but his trumpet concerto in E-flat, which he wrote for a New Year's Day concert back in 1804. And he was just 25 years of age when he wrote it. Trumpeter Guy Touvron and the Prague Chamber Orchestra played that on WNIN 88.3.

Charles Dutoit and the Montreal Symphony completing this hour with the Poet and Peasant Overture of Franz von Suppé. This is the home of NPR News and Great Music, WNIN-FM, Evansville, Henderson, and Owensboro, 88.3 on your dial, serving more, serving better. I'm Jean Noyes.

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The theme from the Oscar-winning movie Shakespeare in Love, played by the Cincinnati Pops, directed by Eric Kunzel. The music was by Stephen Warbeck. It comes from a CD entitled Shakespeare's Music and includes music by Mendelssohn, Tchaikovsky, Prokofiev, and others, all pieces inspired by the Baird's plays. Hello, I'm Jean Noyes. Glad you could join us here at your NPR News and Great Music Station, WNIN 88.3. In this hour, we have a Mozart quintet, some Italian Baroque, plus a tune called Sally in Our Alley. I'll tell you more about that later. Here is Radu Lupu and friends playing Mozart's quintet for piano and winds in E-flat.

It was the year 1784, one of the peak years for Mozart, so much so that he decided to rent a concert hall that could seat 1,800 people, a huge number for his day, and he was going to have a benefit concert. In addition to a couple of concertos, he also introduced his quintet for one oboe, one clarinet, one horn, and one bassoon, plus piano. Radu Lupu was the keyboard player, with Hunter Fries oboe, Georg Peterson clarinet, Vicente Zazo horn, and bassoonist Brian Pollard. Well, as always at the weekends, you'll be able to catch up with the news from Lake Wobegon and enjoy music ranging from folk to classical and blues to zydeco. All you have to do is to have your radio tuned to 88.3 at 5 on Saturday evenings or at 10 on Sunday mornings and join Garrison, Keeler and friends for another edition of A Prairie Home Companion.

contemporary composers, known for his minimalist compositions. He was born in New England, was educated at Harvard, and he wrote The Chairman Dances in 1986 as a commission from the National Endowment for the Arts for the Milwaukee Symphony.

The San Francisco Symphony, directed by Edo DeVart on WNIN 88.3, playing The Chairman Dances by John Adams, one of America's most famous

traditional English tune in an arrangement by Frank Bridge, Sally in Our Alley, played by the English String Orchestra, directed by William Boughton. 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

Trevor Pinnock and the English Concert finished up this hour with the Concerto Grosso No. 7 in D by Arcangelo Corelli. 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

Etta Kunzel and the Cincinnati Pops starting off tonight's music on WNIN 88.3 with a Viennese polka, the Trish Trash, or sometimes called the Chit Chat Polka of Johann Strauss Jr. Good evening, I'm Jean Noyes, sitting in this week for Daniel Moore. Coming up this hour, we have some ballet music by Aaron Copland and a Mozart string quartet. But first, a piece for violin and orchestra by Franz Schubert.

The Polonaise for Violin and Orchestra by Franz Schubert, whose brother was a violinist. Pinka Zukerman soloed and also directed the St. Paul Chamber Orchestra on 88.3 WNIN. Next up, it's Aaron Copland's ballet about the Wild West, Rodeo.

Aaron Copland's Cowboy Ballet Rodeo. The four episodes we heard were entitled Buckaroo Holiday, Chorale Nocturne, Saturday Night Waltz, and Hoedown. Anvil Dorati led the Detroit Symphony on listener-supported radio for NPR News and Great Music, WNIN 88.3.

WNIN 88.3, we'll have another edition of Pipe Dreams this evening. Michael Barone will introduce you to a varied program with a wide selection of guests and music. That's Pipe Dreams coming up at 9 tonight on WNIN 88.3.

All told, Mozart wrote 26 string quartets, the first when he was just 14. We heard his quartet in B-flat, written a couple of years later when he was around 16. The Ada string quartet was featured on that recording. Coming up later tonight on

Christopher Hogwood and the Academy of Ancient Music rounded out this first hour tonight with some Italian Baroque music by Francesco Geminiani, his Concerto Grosso No. 2 in G. There's lots more music ahead, including the Enigma Variations by Edward Elgar, so please stay with us at WNIN-FM, Evansville, Henderson and Owensboro, the place in the tri-state for NPR News and great music.

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The overture from Rossini's opera The Voyage to Rome, which was written to celebrate the coronation of Charles X. I'm Jean Noyes for 88.3 WNIN. Thanks for keeping me company. Stick around now for a suite by Elgar. Also, we have a piano concerto by Mozart. But first, we're going to bring you this concerto for violin by Tartini.

violinist Uto Ughi soloed with the Venetian soloists in Giuseppe Tartini's Violin Concerto in A. The director was Claudio Scimoni on your NPR News and Great Music Station 88.3 WNIN. Elgar is up next.

Edward Elgar's Wand of Youth Suite, number 2, on 88.3 WNIN, your NPR News and Great Music Station. We heard the English String Orchestra, led by William Boughton. The tunes originated from Elgar's youth, when he composed the music for a play staged by members of his family. He then reinvented them years later, gave them full orchestration, and called them the Wand of Youth Suites number 1 and 2. The suite number 2 we heard begins with a march and continues with sections labeled Little Bells, Moths and Butterflies, Fountain Dance, and The Tame Bear and Wild Bears.

Murray Pariah was the soloist and conductor in Mozart's Piano Concerto No. 2 in B-flat. You heard it on WNIN-FM Evansville, the Tri-State's NPR News and Great Music Station.

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The Rondo in D for piano and orchestra by Mozart, played by the young Hungarian pianist Yevgenis Kessin, and the Moscow Virtuosi. This is 88.3 WNIN. I'm Jean Noyes. Welcome if you've just joined us for the music. This hour brings us music by both Bach and Bernstein, also some violin music by Paganini, but before we get to any of that, an overture by Berlioz, his Beatrice and Benedict overture inspired by a Shakespeare play.

The overture from Hector Berlioz's last opera, Beatrice and Benedict, which was based on Shakespeare's play Much Ado About Nothing. The opera itself was not a success, but the overture has lived on, and that recording on WNIN 88.3 featured the Boston Symphony, directed by Charles Munsch. If you'd like to know more about WNIN, becoming a member, or about our programming or volunteer opportunities, then our website can provide plenty of information. Just point your browser to wnin.org.

The renowned French flute virtuosi Jean-Pierre Rampal playing some music by Bach on your NPR News and Great Music Station, WNIN 88.3. He was joined by the Ars Rediviva Orchestra of Prague, and together they played Bach's Flute Concerto in E. Now we're going to jump ahead a couple of centuries from the music of Bach to the music of Leonard Bernstein.

The three dance episodes from On the Town Ballet by Leonard Bernstein. On 88.3 WNIN, it was the St. Louis Symphony performing with Leonard Slatkin directing.

The finale of the Violin Concerto No. 1 of Niccolo Paganini, a great violinist in his day, made the audience swoon, especially the ladies when he played. That was the Royal Philharmonic Orchestra and Yehudi Menuhin as the solo violinist. And it wraps up another hour of great music here on WNIN-FM, Evansville, Henderson and Owensboro, your place in the tri-state for NPR News and great music, serving more, serving better.

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the overture to the Gilbert and Sullivan operetta, The Pirates of Penzance. Music by Arthur Sullivan, played on 88.3 WNIM by the Doyley Cart Opera Company. Hello, I'm Jean Noyes. Thanks for your company. I hope you'll enjoy the music coming up this hour. We've a suite by Grieg ahead, and also a musical depiction of A Storm at Sea, and a Polonaise by Franz Schubert. But now it's a concerto for double orchestra by Handel.

Handel's Concerto No. 1 for double orchestra in B-flat, played by the English Chamber Orchestra, directed by Raymond Leppard. This is 88.3 WNIN, the Tri-State's NPR News and Great Music Station. 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

some of the incidental music by Edvard Grieg to the drama Sigurd Jorsalfar by a Norwegian poet. It tells the story of two Norwegian kings, Sigurd and Øystein. Sigurd is the conqueror, the warrior, and the crusader. And that's in great contrast to Øystein, the administrator, the lawmaker, and the statesman. The suite from Sigurd Jorsalfar on 88.3 WNIM was played today by the Swedish Radio Symphony and was conducted by Esa-Pekka Salonen. Well, from Norwegian folklore, we go to an Italian symphony with the subtitle Storm at Sea.

The Venetian Soloist, directed by Claudio Schimoni, with Francesco Salieri's Storm at Sea, Symphony in B-flat, on 88.3 WNIN. Francesco was the older brother of Antonio Salieri, who you may remember earned himself a place in movie history as Mozart's arch enemy in the film Amadeus, but that, of course, was Hollywood's version. To close out this hour of great music, here is a Polonaise for violin and orchestra by Franz Schubert.

Pinker Zukerman took the dual role of violinist and conductor with the St. Paul Chamber Orchestra, playing the Polonaise for violin and orchestra in B-flat by Franz Schubert. It is known that Schubert's brother was a very talented violinist, and so there is some speculation that the work was written with his brother in mind. This is your NPR News and Great Music Station for the Tri-State, WNIN-FM, Evansville, serving more, serving better.

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The Polka and Fugue from Jaromir Weinberger's opera Schwander the Bagpiper. Our first work this hour on 88.3 WNIN, brought to us by the Cincinnati Pops, directed by Eric Kunzel. Good to have you along. I'm Jean Noyes. We've one of Sergei Rachmaninoff's great works for piano and orchestra coming up this hour, as well as a concerto by Mozart. But before any of that, here's a piece by Italian Baroque composer Francesco Veracini.

Alberto Martini with the Philharmonic Academy on WNIN 88.3. They played the Concerto a Cinque for violin and orchestra in A by Francesco Veracini. Next, a work by Sergei Rachmaninoff for piano and orchestra.

Cecile Icard soloed alongside the Chicago Symphony Orchestra, with Claudio Abbado directing the music of Rachmaninoff, his Rhapsody on a Theme of Paganini. Well, thanks to all of you who do support this station by becoming a member. 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

Eric Rust was the hornist with the Scottish Chamber Orchestra led by Charles Mackerras, and the music was by Mozart, his Horn Concerto No. 1 in D. We are your NPR News and great music station for the Tri-State. 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

0: It's Morning Edition from NPR News. I'm Michelle Martin.
1: And I'm Steve Inskeep. Over the summer, the United States reached a ceasefire with Iran that has turned out to involve a good deal of firing. Same seems to be true in Lebanon. The U.S. ally Israel has been seizing territory and destroying villages after a U.S.-brokered ceasefire there, which involves Hezbollah, the Lebanese group backed by Iran. NPR's Jana Raff and Jawad Rizkallah got unusual access to the Israeli-occupied part of Lebanon. And Jane's here to talk about it. Hi, Jane.
2: Good morning, Steve.
1: How'd you get in?
2: Well, we were traveling with UN peacekeepers. They're called UNIFIL.

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0: to the confusion. And the risk is that if immigrants miss their hearings, that gives the immigration judge ability to issue an automatic final order for their deportation. And groups tracking these orders say they've really increased in the last few months. And NPR identified two cases where immigrants did not receive a notice in the mail about the change of venue. And in one instance, the immigrant only knew because they used an application called Migra Connect, which sent them a notification about the new time and place.
1: How did the added locations fit into the immigration strategy of the administration?
0: The administration is trying to both reduce the court backlog and increase the number of people that it can deport. And that strategy does appear to be working. The number of cases pending is falling for the first time in about a decade, according to government data. And in order to reach that goal, immigration judges are scheduled to hear hundreds of cases in a day, and they're being trained to deny immigrants' requests for more time. All of this, advocates say, further erodes the trust in these immigration courts that are under supervision of the president.
1: NPR's Jimena Bustillo, thanks so much.
0: Thank you.
1: This is NPR News.
2: 6:49 now at WNIN. In sports, Schaumburg edged the Evansville Otters 3-2 last night to take the opening game of their best-of-three Frontier League playoff series. The Otters now have to win two games at Schaumburg to advance. Game two is tomorrow night outside Chicago. In the big leagues on Wednesday, San Francisco nipped the St. Louis Cardinals 7-6. The L.A. Dodgers routed the Cincinnati Reds 14-1. Milwaukee topped the Chicago Cubs 8-6. And Pittsburgh beat the Chicago White Sox 4-2. Meanwhile, Dodgers superstar Shohei Ohtani has been placed on the 15-day injured list with a lingering knee issue. And the NFL season kicked off last night with Seattle topping New England 13-10. The second game of the season is tonight in Australia, where San Francisco plays the LA Rams. I'm John Gibson.
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2: 9 minutes before 7 now at WNIN, we have a rainy 72 degrees.
4: It's Morning Edition from NPR News. I'm Michelle Martin.
1: And I'm Steve Inskeep. Over the summer, the United States reached a ceasefire with Iran that has turned out to involve a good deal of firing. Same seems to be true in Lebanon. The U.S. ally Israel has been seizing territory and destroying villages after a U.S.-brokered ceasefire there, which involves Hezbollah, the Lebanese group backed by Iran. NPR's Jana Raff and Jawad Rizkallah got unusual access to the Israeli-occupied part of Lebanon. And Jane's here to talk about it. Hi, Jane.
5: Good morning, Steve.
1: How'd you get in?
5: Well, we were traveling with UN peacekeepers. They're called UNIFIL. And we were with a quick reaction force, Finnish peacekeepers, a Finnish contingent, and French medical personnel. Hmm. And Steve, their mission was to scout out new roads in areas that are now under Israeli control. They were scanning for roadside bombs and other hazards. So we're going along these destroyed roads, and we were able to stand up in the turret of the armored vehicle we were in. This is a bit of what we were seeing.
6: We're now a few miles into Israeli-occupied Lebanese territory, and don't think we've seen a single person in miles. You can see evidence that Israel is indeed here. There are two Israeli flags flying from a building we just passed, fluttering over a completely devastated landscape, burned fields, demolished homes.
5: We saw Hebrew road signs and Israeli military vehicles parked behind netting. Netting meant to deter Hezbollah drones. Hmm. Steve, we've traveled through a lot of the south over the past 2 years since the war began, and these Israeli demolitions after the ceasefire has made that border area unrecognizable.

0: violate those rules.
1: Oh, I think you're telling me they're paid by me and you as taxpayers. They're supposed to be working for us and not for some other private source that gives them money.
0: Ethics experts worry and said it was troublesome that these payments could make them more beholden to the president than the taxpayers.
1: Kat Zakreski is a White House correspondent for The Washington Post. Thanks so much.
0: Thanks so much.
1: It's Morning Edition from NPR News. I'm Steve Inskeep.
2: And I'm Michelle Martin.
3: 7:49 now at WNIN. In sports, Schaumburg edged the Evansville Otters 3-2 last night to take the opening game of their best-of-three Frontier League playoff series. The Otters now have to win two games at Schaumburg to advance. Game two is tomorrow night outside Chicago. In the big leagues on Wednesday, San Francisco nipped the St. Louis Cardinals 7-6. The L.A. Dodgers routed the Cincinnati Reds 14-1. Milwaukee topped the Chicago Cubs 8-6. And Pittsburgh beat the Chicago White Sox 4-2. Meanwhile, Dodgers superstar Shohei Ohtani has been placed on the 15-day injured list with a lingering knee issue. And the NFL season kicked off last night with Seattle topping New England 13-10. The second game of the season is tonight in Australia, where San Francisco plays the LA Rams. I'm John Gibson.
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3: 9 minutes before 8 now, taking a quick look at traffic. Our biggest slow spots right now look to be on both the East and West Lloyd Expressway, as well as southbound Highway 41 up around State Road 57.
5: The top economic issues on the minds of voters as we race to the midterms.
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5: From Marketplace in Washington, I'm Kimberly Adams. As of today, we're a little less than 8 weeks out from the midterm elections, and it definitely looks like we're in for one of those it's-the-economy-stupid elections. Ipsos and Reuters just released a poll finding that 3 in 4 voters think their own cost of living is heading down the wrong track. Marketplace's Mitchell Hartman has more.
7: About 60% of Americans don't think their family has a good chance of improving their standard of living, says Johnny Sawyer at public opinion firm Ipsos. And
8: almost half of registered voters, they say the cost of living is going to be the most important issue for them, regardless of political affiliation.
7: That's partly gas prices, which hit an all-time high for August, according to AAA, but also groceries, electricity, and rent. Also putting voters on edge, says Sawyer.
8: How uncertain the economic environment is, with no end in sight to the current war in Iran, and then add in what's going on with Canada. Ultimately, they hold the president accountable, and you can see that in his approval rating. On cost of living, he's at about 70% disapprove.
7: Consumer sentiment fell sharply in August, according to the University of Michigan survey. Director Joanne Hsu says people of all political persuasions got more bummed out, but
9: the decline was particularly strong among Republicans.
7: Hsu says most Republicans still support the president's policies on trade and Iran.
9: But they were expecting those to yield faster results. Those who are Republican tell us that, you know, as soon as the Iran conflict is over, gas prices are going to fall. But, you know, 7 months on, they're quite frustrated.
7: As for voters' priorities, Ipsos finds Americans most want Congress to address the high costs of health care, housing, and groceries. Ranking lower on the list, gas, electricity, and child care. I'm Mitchell Hartman for Marketplace.
5: We'll get a read on just how much some of those prices Mitchell was talking about have gone.

0: 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Recorded here at NPR headquarters. It's Tori Kelly performing an NPR Tiny Desk concert. 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
1: 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John Gibson with you on this soggy Thursday morning. Coming up on Morning Edition, it's the Inside Indiana Business Report, a sports update, and this story from NPR. On the 25th anniversary of the 9/11 attacks, we look at the status of the 9/11 case, which hasn't yet gone to trial, and the war on terror prisoners who are still being held in Guantanamo. That story comes your way in about 10 minutes on WNIN FM. Checking traffic now, not seeing any new accidents reported in the Evansville area. Checking the live Google Maps page. Our biggest slowdowns right now look to be on the West Lloyd Expressway, especially westbound now. Traffic headed toward USI, I would suspect. Things a bit heavy there. A few slow spots on the East Lloyd as well, nothing major. Highway 41 looking pretty good through the area, so is I-69. The twin bridges are wide open, but the Henderson Strip is still slow northbound. Now, the National Weather Service calling for a 70% chance of more rain today, an afternoon high of 87 expected. Right now with rain, we have 73 degrees.
2: Kratom is a substance available in some states, banned in others, and it turns out one of its biggest defenders hasn't disclosed long-standing ties to industry lobbyists. That's next time, Here and Now.
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1: 8:45 now at WNIN. Officials in southeast Indiana are celebrating economic development growth that they say is showing no sign of slowing. Gary Dick has that story and more inside Indiana business.
6: Economic development officials say momentum is building in Clark and Floyd counties, and there's no sign of it letting up. And this time, the growth story in the shadow of the Louisville skyline is about more than manufacturing. One Southern Indiana CEO, Lance Allison.
7: We're unique. You know, we have coined the term corridor. It's a play on the word corridor. So rivers, roads, rails, and runways. So we're uniquely positioned for success in the way that for logistics purposes.
6: In northwest Indiana, the town of Dyer is moving forward on a $243 million mixed-use development in the town's transit development district that officials say will bolster economic development for the community. Plans for Central Park Commons include more than 360 townhomes, nearly 200 units of senior housing, as well as a Hilton Hotel, grocery store, fitness club, and other shops and restaurants. Fort Wayne-based defense contractor and manufacturer GovParts will expand its operations and move into a larger facility with a more than $3.4 million investment. That, according to Governor Mike Braun's office, GovParts recently acquired and began renovations on an existing facility near Fort Wayne International Airport. The expansion comes as GovParts experiences rapid growth, with officials projecting annual sales to increase from about $2.5 million in 2023 to some $17 million this year. The University of Notre Dame will reinstate a standardized testing requirement for undergraduate applicants beginning with the 2027-28 admission cycle. First-year and transfer students seeking to enroll in the fall of 2028 will be required to submit either ACT or SAT scores as part of their applications. From the state's number one source for Indiana business news, you're listening to Inside Indiana Business Radio. A concierge medical group with three offices in central Indiana is forming a new company designed to help doctors expand their practices while retaining ownership and control.
8: Priority Physicians of Greater Indianapolis and New York-based HealthBridge Personalized Medicine are combining to form Legacy MD, a physician-owned platform for concierge and direct primary care practice. The company, led by Priority Physicians co-founder Dr. Matthew Pretty, plans to have 21 physicians working across four locations by the end of this year, with flagship offices in Fishers and Lake Success, New York. Pretty told our partners at the IBJ that unlike traditional medical practice consolidations that involve being sold to a hospital, private equity firm, or another type of financial buyer, Legacy MD will give physicians and employees a majority ownership stake in the company. The company also plans to provide opportunities for equal ownership to employed doctors as part of each future transaction. Legacy MD is seeking partnership opportunities with other membership-based practices nationwide. Abrianna Heron, Inside Indiana Business Radio.
6: Independent Indiana Secretary of State candidate Greg Ballard released a plan on Wednesday that he says would help standardize election administration across the state. The proposal includes a boot camp for election clerks where they would be provided with hands-on training on how to run an election. This is Gary Dick for Inside Indiana Business Radio.

0: Opening game of their best of three Frontier League playoff series. The Otters now have to win two games at Schaumburg to advance. Game two is tomorrow night outside Chicago. In the major leagues on Wednesday, San Francisco nipped the St. Louis Cardinals 7-6. The LA Dodgers routed the Cincinnati Reds 14-1. Milwaukee topped the Chicago Cubs 8-6, and Pittsburgh beat the Chicago White Sox 4-2. Meanwhile, Dodgers superstar Shohei Ohtani has been placed on the 15-day injured list with a lingering knee issue. And the NFL season kicked off last night with Seattle topping New England 13-10. The second game of the season is tonight in Australia, where San Francisco plays the LA Rams. I'm John Gibson.
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0: 9 minutes before nine now. Coming up at the top of the hour, the latest news from NPR. I'll have local and regional news, and then it's another hour of Morning Edition on your public radio station. Well, still lots of rain on the radar. We have 73.
2: It's Morning Edition from NPR News. I'm Michelle Martin.
3: And I'm Steve Inskeep. Over the summer, the United States reached a ceasefire with Iran that has turned out to involve a good deal of firing. Same seems to be true in Lebanon. The U.S. ally Israel has been seizing territory and destroying villages after a U.S.-brokered ceasefire there, which involves Hezbollah, the Lebanese group backed by Iran. NPR's Jana Raff and Jawad Rizkallah got unusual access to the Israeli-occupied part of Lebanon, and Jane's here to talk about it. Hi, Jane.
4: Good morning, Steve.
3: How'd you get in?
4: Well, we were traveling with UN peacekeepers. They're called UNIFIL, and we were with a quick reaction force, Finnish peacekeepers, a Finnish contingent, and French medical personnel. Hmm. And Steve, their mission was to scout out new roads in areas that are now under Israeli control. They were scanning for roadside bombs and other hazards. So we're going along these destroyed roads, and we were able to stand up in the turret of the armored vehicle we were in. This is a bit of what we were seeing.
5: We're now a few miles into Israeli-occupied Lebanese territory, and don't think we've seen a single person in miles. You can see evidence that Israel is indeed here. There are two Israeli flags flying from a building we just passed, fluttering over a completely devastated landscape, burned fields, demolished homes.
4: We saw Hebrew road signs and Israeli military vehicles parked behind netting. Netting meant to deter Hezbollah drones. Hmm. Steve, we've traveled through a lot of the south over the past 2 years since the war began, and these Israeli demolitions after the ceasefire has made that border area unrecognizable. Israel's defense minister says the destruction is to prevent threats, and he's made clear that Israel wants to ensure that Lebanese residents have nowhere to return to.
3: Hmm. And even as this is happening, I know that there's still fighting between Israel and Hezbollah. Did you see that?
4: Well, that fighting is centered in territory that's still contested further south. The Lebanese government says at least 28 people, and that includes women and children, were killed in Israeli attacks over the last week. We saw smoke rising near the village of Mansouri and a drone. Lieutenant Vili Rivtanen and Staff Sergeant Vila Junilainen from the Finnish contingent explain what's happening.
6: There's a drone right on top of the
7: Mansouri.
8: There has been an explosion.
6: There is a smoke rising from there.
8: Yeah. Now we are photographing the drone and the surrounding area for a report.
4: So Steve, for 48 years, UNIFIL's job has been to document ceasefire violations along that border. Their mission ends this year.

0: I'm Chris Boyd. Up next on Think, summer in Europe was once something to savor. It's become something people just endure.
1: The heat is actually a very big deal. It's very dangerous. It can be lethal. And it has this summer, I think, put Europe into something like an existential crisis.
0: We'll talk about why Europe is warming at twice the rate of the planet overall, about evidence that sweltering temperatures are causing tens of thousands of extra deaths every year, and about why many Europeans, especially the French, are doing whatever they can to avoid installing more air conditioning.
1: They think it's morally wrong to get relief in this way.
0: Our conversation starts after a short break.
2: Live from NPR News in Washington, I'm Korva Coleman. This is the second and final day of the Republican midterm convention. President Trump got attention for a promise last evening to give each American adult $5,000 if Republicans keep control of Congress in the midterms. Critics say that could be illegal and would cost more than $1 trillion. This morning, the White House announced it will offer $500 rebate checks to about 1 million Americans. The White House says these are refunds for people who were overcharged on Obamacare coverage. Checks are supposed to be issued next month. It's been 1 year since right-wing activist Charlie Kirk was shot to death during an event at Utah Valley University. As NPR's Alina Moore reports, Kirk's organization, Turning Point USA, will return to that campus this evening to memorialize him.
3: Turning Point says the memorial will both honor Kirk and serve as a, quote, call for students and supporters to continue his life's work. But the event is expected to look quite different compared to Kirk's funeral last year in Phoenix, where top Trump administration officials, including both the president and vice president, delivered remarks, as did Kirk's widow and Turning Point CEO, Erica Kirk. None have speaking slots at the memorial this evening. It'll also coincide with the final day of the GOP's midterm convention in Dallas, where President Trump, Vice President Vance, and Erica Kirk were all in attendance on Wednesday. Elena Moore, NPR News, Orem, Utah.
2: Newly released text messages from billionaire Elon Musk show him bragging about using, quote, lasers from space to elect Donald Trump president in 2024. NPR's Bobby Allen reports.
4: Director Alex Gibney's forthcoming documentary Musk reveals text messages between the tech mogul and his ex, Ashley St. Clair, a former MAGA influencer. The messages, which NPR has obtained and authenticated, are perplexing. In them, Musk says he is feeling newly confident just before the November presidential election, and he writes it's because he plans to, quote, unleash the anomaly in the matrix. When pressed for clarity, Musk writes that he has 10,000 lasers in space. Musk representative declined to comment, but the texts have spurred theories and speculation about its meaning and Musk's intentions. Musk is expected to spend $100 million on key House and Senate races in November. Bobby Allen, NPR News.
2: The U.S. Supreme Court has again stopped Missouri from using a newly drawn congressional map. It's the second time this week it's done so, and the court did not explain its reasoning this morning. The decision seems to defer to the Missouri State Supreme Court. The state court has blocked the new map, which favors Republican candidates. But there is still confusion. Missouri has already held primary elections using the new map, and it's not clear how the general election will now be managed. You're listening to NPR. Extreme heat is blanketing much of California today. More than 32,000 customers do not have power as temperatures are hovering around the triple digits. In some areas today, it will feel like 109 degrees. Utilities are asking customers to conserve power. Drinking very hot beverages regularly could raise the risk of developing esophageal cancer. NPR's Maria Godoy reports on a large new study of nearly a million people in the UK.
5: The study followed tea and coffee drinkers over 14 years. The researchers found that people who regularly drank very hot beverages had three times the risk of esophageal cancer compared to those who sipped their drinks warm. The findings are in line with prior studies in Asia, South America, and the Middle East. The International Agency for Research on Cancer classifies drinks hotter than 149 degrees Fahrenheit as probably carcinogenic to humans. Drinking very hot liquids can damage the cells lining the esophagus, and repeated injuries can raise the risk of cancer over time. Experts say it's best to let hot drinks cool for a few minutes before taking a sip. The findings appear in the International Journal of Cancer. Maria Godoy, NPR News.
2: 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It's worth $100,000. The foundation named poet and children's author Nikki Grimes as its next Young People's Poet Laureate. She will also receive a $50,000 prize. I'm Korva Coleman, NPR News in Washington.
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7: 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I'm Richard Roland. 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
0: One of the many unsettling things about climate change is that different things are happening in different places. Flash flooding along the Nepal-Tibet border, wildfires in Canada, the bleaching of Australia's Great Barrier Reef. There is evidence of trouble on every continent. But not everybody is aware that Europe is actually warming more than twice as fast as the average global rate, and the continent is struggling to accept the new normal. From KERA in Dallas, this is Think. I'm Chris Boyd. Places that could count on mild summers, warm days, cool nights, now get hot and stay hot and dry for agonizing weeks on end, and heat has been implicated in tens of thousands of additional deaths every summer for years, with all signs pointing to things just getting worse. The question for Europe is what to do about it. As my guest has discovered, while European leaders generally believe that warming is a very serious threat to well-being, some are reluctant to respond with adaptations like installing more air conditioning systems in homes or public buildings. Eric Kleinenberg is Helen Gould Shepherd Professor in the Social Sciences and Director of the Institute for Public Knowledge at New York University. His article for The New Yorker is titled "The End of the European Summer." Eric, welcome back to Think.
1: It's nice to be here. Thank you.
0: I looked this up, and typically during the French Open, the daily high temperature is about 71 degrees Fahrenheit. What was the weather like in Paris for this year's tournament at the end of May?
1: You know, let's just start by saying that the French Open is designed to take place during the most pleasant time of year. It's affirming to hear that it's usually in the 70s and the low 70s. It's that time when spring turns into summer and everyone just kind of revels in the mild air. But in 2026, France was under a heat dome when the French Open began in May. We're talking about temperatures in the 90s for several days in a row. If you're a tennis fan, you know that the French Open is played on this famous red clay. It's actually not technically clay, but they call it a red clay surface, and it just bakes like an oven. So if you're playing on court on a sunny 90-degree day, it feels significantly hotter.
0: Even for world-class athletes, it is hazardous to exert oneself for hours in that kind of heat. You had people collapsing. Was there any talk of canceling or postponing matches the way they might have done had it been pouring down rain?
1: I mean, I didn't hear anything like that. In fact, they didn't even change, you know, some of the regular rules that they use to play tennis on ordinary days. So, for instance, if you cramp in a tennis match, that is not cause for a break. It's not considered to be a legitimate medical concern unless it's caused by dehydration and you have a dehydration problem that can be demonstrated, and it typically isn't. And so there were not even exceptions for cramping, no long timeouts permitted. You didn't even have a kind of relief from the newer rule, which is that you have only 30 seconds between points to make your serve. So the play is hot and it is fast. And Again, if you know tennis, a men's singles match in a Grand Slam tournament can last 4 or 5 hours, you know, 'cause it's the best of 5 sets, and players were just wilting.
0: So, as you know, Eric, this show is made in Dallas. It's been well over 100 for the last few weeks, which nobody likes, but we're used to it. I mean, for listeners in parts of the country where heat is typical, remind us of why it is so deadly in places that are not accustomed to temperatures so high.
1: Well, our bodies actually adjust to the heat. In the beginning of the summer, you know, the kind of May-June period, if we're living in a colder climate, places like France, our bodies are not accustomed to, you know, just dealing with those conditions. If you live in a place like Dallas, of course, you're used to it, but also you have a bunch of cultural strategies for handling it. In the U.S., the cultural strategy for dealing with the extreme heat is you get yourself inside an air-conditioned room. We do air conditioning big and strong and well in the United States. Well, in the sense it cools down, not necessarily well in the sense that it's good for the environment, and we'll probably get back to that, because of course cooling causes heating, which is a real problem in our time. But if you live in the south of Spain, the history is that, you know, to keep cool, you put big shutters on your windows and doors. You stay home during the afternoon when it's hot. You take a siesta, and a lot of your social life, including dinner, takes place really late at night. But for most of the world, places that are in more mild climates, that's just not the way that people live their lives. And the sentiment in many places, especially France, is don't be a whiner. We've dealt with the heat forever. Just fight through it. It's not a big deal. And of course, what we have been learning the last several years is that the heat is actually a very big deal. It's very dangerous. It can be lethal. And it has this summer, I think, put Europe into something like an existential crisis.
0: Yeah, Europe has been laid low now for a couple of decades by these killer heat waves. And when I say killer, I am not being hyperbolic. What did you learn about how statisticians calculate the number of extra deaths associated with European countries that typically were accustomed to milder summer temperatures?
1: It turns out that for generations, we have failed to recognize how deadly the heat can be because, you know, if there's a hurricane that washes through a city, or like think about the floods that we all watched this past year in Nepal and Tibet, we can see who's a victim of that disaster. But when there's a heat wave, the deaths kind of just show up all over the place. And a medical doctor might not diagnose the heat as the thing that triggered the heart attack or the renal failure and the dehydration. So thousands of deaths typically that are clearly related to the heat, caused by the heat, don't get classified as heat deaths. And so what's been happening in the world of epidemiology over the last few decades is that increasingly we look at what's called the excess death figure. And that is statisticians look at how many people would die during, say, a typical month of June in France, and over lots of time, it's a pretty stable rate. And then you look to see if there's an unusual spike when there's hot weather. And using that kind of technique, we have seen that Europe over the last several years has had a whole series of episodes with tens of thousands of excess deaths in the summer. 48,000 in 2023, 63,000 in 2024. And who knows where it's going to land this summer.
0: So just to be clear, Eric, it is theoretically possible that not a single one of those excess deaths died of something as on the nose as heat stroke, but they might not have become sick enough to die if the temperatures had not been extreme.
1: Yeah, probably it's not theoretically possible that they wouldn't have died of heat stroke. Some will die of overheating, for sure. Some will be diagnosed. But the vast majority of the people who die with heat as a contributing cause are unlikely to be diagnosed that way. There's also just like really different standards for how you count a heat death in different medical communities. That has not been stabilized. And so for the moment, we depend on these excess death figures. And it's why, like, you know, at the end of a really hot spell in, say, Chicago or in Paris, you know, we'll hear about a death toll in the hundreds. But later we'll find out that, in fact, it was thousands or tens of thousands.
0: I mentioned this in the introduction. Europe as a whole is heating up at more than twice the rate of most of the rest of the planet. What is it that puts this particular geographic location at risk?
1: Well, let's be clear that you're talking to a social scientist and not a climate scientist here. So don't cringe too much if you're an expert in this. But there are a bunch of factors that contribute to the warming of Europe. One is that it's part of, in the north, and close to in other areas, the Arctic. And so the Arctic is the place that's warming more than any other part of the globe. And the Arctic warming means that there's less snow cover. And when you have retreating snow, that means the ground gets, there's more dark ground that's exposed, and it absorbs more sunlight and it heats up. It also gets drier, and that makes it less able to help with cooling the air. You know, ironically, one of the problems contributing to heat is that environmental regulations mean that we have less aerosol pollution, which is great for our health in so many ways and great for the climate in so many ways, except it does mean that that ozone layer is not there and we have more direct sunlight. And so Europe is suffering from brightening, which also causes heat. And then, of course, there's just the kind of general trends towards global warming that we're seeing all over the planet. And so those things together are creating a level of warming that's just uncommon for habited places on Earth, and Europeans are feeling it.
0: People around this country are familiar with deaths from disasters like tornadoes and hurricanes and floods and other things. How do the deaths and injuries associated with heat emergencies compare with other kinds of disasters, like number by number? I can't think of a tornado event where tens of thousands of people died.
1: I mean, it has long been the case in the United States that heat waves kill more Americans than all of the other so-called natural disasters, acute natural disasters combined. I'm saying more people typically in a year in the United States die of heat waves than tornadoes, earthquakes, floods, hurricanes, fires. That is like a remarkable thing. And here again, Chris, it's an issue I've been writing about and speaking about for 25 years or so at this point. And what's strange about the heat is that because it's not spectacular to look at, you know, because the heat doesn't produce viral images in the way that other disasters do, it's kind of an invisible disaster. And also because the people heat waves tend to kill are themselves invisible. Older people, poor people, people who live in segregated neighborhood, people who have underlying health conditions, people we don't see typically in public life or public media. The heat death problem has been almost impossible to catch on as a problem. I can't tell you how many interviews I've done saying the same thing for decades. There's this kind of will not to know or a challenge registering it that has been a real PR problem for the heat and a real public health problem for places around the world. We have just been slow to recognize how dangerous the situation is.
0: So you're saying there are social determinants of who is at risk as much as there are things determined by what the temperature is.
1: I mean, we know this because we draw maps of who dies where every time there's a heat wave, and the patterns at this point are pretty consistent. You tend not to see enormous clusters of death in very affluent American communities where everyone has access to air conditioning, unless there's a major power outage, which is something we need to be worried about and thinking about and protecting ourselves from. And we know that in Europe, there are a lot of older people who don't have air conditioning. There's this social structure in Europe, this pattern, a ritual where families go to the beach or to their cabin in the summers, and often they leave the older people behind. So in the massive 2003 heat disaster in Europe, where about 70,000 people died, a lot of the deaths were concentrated in these nursing homes or, you know, communities with older people who are on their own. And so there's a very clear set of social determinants. And frankly, I fear that one reason the heat is so hard to address as a public problem is because most powerful people on Earth don't have as much to worry about, or so they think. And then the other thing that's happening is that now that the heat is arriving earlier, heat waves in May or September, you have kids who are in schools that don't have air conditioning, on school buses that don't have air conditioning. And in Europe this summer, one of the really horrifying things we saw is enormous numbers of school children in classrooms that had no ventilation and no air conditioning getting sick in the middle of the school day. The risk profile is expanding.
0: My guest is Eric Kleinenberg, Helen Gould Shepherd Professor in the Social Sciences and Director of the Institute for Public Knowledge at New York University. His New Yorker article is called The End of the European Summer. We'll be right back.
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0: You're listening to Think. I'm Chris Boyd. Europe is warming at more than twice the rate of the rest of the planet, and it may be a glimpse of what is ahead for much of the rest of the planet. My guest is Eric Kleinenberg, Helen Gould Shepherd Professor in the Social Sciences and Director of the Institute for Public Knowledge at New York University. His article about this for The New Yorker is headlined, "The End of the European Summer." Eric, this past June was the hottest month ever recorded in Western Europe. What kinds of public sites and services had to be shut down in deference to the heat?
1: I mean, all kinds. Famously in Paris, the Eiffel Tower closed. I mean, imagine going on your great big Paris vacation and getting to the Eiffel Tower only to learn that the thing is shut down because it's not safe to operate. The Louvre closed in Paris. It's a big air-conditioned building, but they just said that the building was not equipped to deal with that level of heat with that many people, and they shut it down as well. In Barcelona, I met with some tour guides, and what they told me is that the tourism business in Barcelona, which of course is always booming, and often booming so much that the locals kind of wish that we would just stay away. This famous story a few years ago of locals walking through the streets and shooting tourists in restaurants and cafes with water guns. They said the tourism business is tanking and that their daytime tours, those like famous walking tours that anyone who's been to Europe in the summer can see in their minds, that business has dried up. Nobody in their right mind wants to do a walking tour through Madrid or Barcelona, let alone Sevilla, in June, July, August, or even September these days. It's just too hot. And so the article I wrote is about the health hazards, of course, but there's also a cultural change happening, which is, you know, a lot of us have this kind of ideal of, you know, this beautiful European summer. You travel there and you sit in a restaurant outside, or maybe go to cafes and you walk through these beautiful streets and window shop and just kind of take in this, you know, gorgeous, refined environment, because Europe has had this temperate, relatively mild climate for so long. And I think what we're seeing now is that world is shrinking, and the possibility for doing that kind of thing is just becoming more remote. I don't know that many people who want to travel to Paris in July, August, even June these days, and that's a real change.
0: You tell us in the article that about 60% of homes in Italy have air conditioning. That's compared to like 89% of homes in the United States. In France, it's about 25%. What did you learn about the French disdain for artificially chilled air, and what's wrapped up in that?
1: Look, I mean, for an American like me, it's a little puzzling, but it's also understandable. And I'll tell you what I learned. If you ask French people about air conditioning, they will say, look, the big problem with air conditioning is that it's a technology that provides some temporary cooling, but it comes at the expense of everyone else and every place else, because the cool air is generated by processes that cause other things to heat up. It could be immediately causing the air outside of the room that's being cooled to heat, but also in the long term, of course, most air conditioning systems contribute to global warming. And so they think it's morally wrong to get relief in this way. Many will also say it's unnecessary, because France has always been able to deal with the heat. And so your interest in being more comfortable should not trump considerations about the planetary health. And then there's other things. There's a kind of aesthetic sensibility in France that says that, you know, having these air conditioning units stick out of windows and beautiful historic buildings is unsightly, and they don't want people just throwing them in. Of course, you've got a lot of old buildings that are hard to retrofit with our contemporary systems for cooling. And then finally, there's concerns that the electricity system, the power grid, wouldn't be able to handle the demand if you suddenly got everybody online using air conditioners. They're worried that they wouldn't be able to sustain power. And so all these things kind of lash up into a pretty sweeping distaste for air conditioning. It's so powerful that when I spent some time with the mayor of Paris, I really admired the things that they're doing in Paris to deal with the heat in general. But I asked, like, given how much sickness you had in your schools, have you thought about just adding air conditioning to the rooms? And that just seemed like a totally unnecessary thing to him, even after the summer of 2026.
0: I mean, what other option? They're not wrong about any of that. I'll stipulate that. But what other options exist for cooling down homes and businesses, maybe that wouldn't generate so much CO2 or so much objection to the aesthetics of the whole thing? I mean, what do you do to keep, you know, kids from passing out during school?
1: So, I mean, Europe is doing a lot of geothermal energy where possible, including in cities. And there are clearly heat pump technologies, that run on electricity and are far less, carbon intensive than traditional, heating and cooling systems. And some places are integrating those. But what I really focused on in the article, since mechanical cooling in places like France is still not on the table, is the other set of things that urban planners and architects and engineers and policy officials are starting to do at scale to cool European cities. And that is in some ways a return to our ancient forms of cooling, by which I mean shade and water and soil. And that was really the heart of the story. Like, what could we be doing short of installing air conditioning everywhere, which is really a Faustian bargain? What could we be doing to cool cities down? And I have to tell you, I learned some pretty inspiring things.
0: I mean, trees are a surprisingly big part of this. Not surprising, it's just that they're sort of low tech. Start by telling us about the architect and urban planner Stefano Boeri and his use of trees in his building design.
1: Okay, so this guy's really interesting. And if you have not seen images of his signature project, the Bosco Verticale in Milan, which means vertical forest, I urge you to get online and check it out. I mean, he's developed a specialization in which he builds high-rise apartment buildings that are forests in the sky. Bosco Verticale is two towers in the center of Milan. One is 27 stories, one's 19 stories, and they contain on their deep and enormous balconies enough trees and shrubs to fill 12 acres of forest. When you look up at the building, it's like the entire facade is trees, and they breathe, they move in the wind, the color changes with the seasons. It's totally unlike anything you've seen before. And I had the experience of going up onto one of the terraces to feel just how much cooler it is to live in a building whose facade is made of trees. And it's a remarkable idea that I guess mostly its impact is that it sparks your imagination about how trees could be a more fundamental part of our lives. Like what would happen if we tried to move trees back into the city and do things for us? This building that Boeri made is somewhat controversial because it's massively expensive to buy an apartment there. And so it's kind of like a luxury green infrastructure that most of us can't afford. But what's interesting, if you get to know Boeri, is that that building is just like the symbol. It's the mascot for the larger project he has. And it's a project called Foresta Me. He's trying to plant 3 million trees around the metropolitan Milan area. That's a lot of trees. They're trying to do it by 2030. They want to substantially increase the tree canopy because when you are in the shade of a tree, the temperature could feel tens of degrees cooler than it does just a couple feet away when you're in the sun.
0: What did you experience at the Parco Nord Milano in Milan?
1: So this is this park in a former industrial area of Milan that they started building up in the 1970s. I got to spend some time with a woman who's the scientific director of the Foresta Me program and also the chief horticulturalist who also works for this park. And he has planted a couple hundred thousand trees in the 20-some years that he has worked there. I went there because they are planting trees at scale in real time. And so I could see these saplings of different varieties and learn kind of firsthand, you know, what it takes to plant that many trees, how you keep them alive when conditions are hot and arid, because, you know, of course, warming means not only that you have these acute heat days, but also that it's hard to keep plants alive. Barcelona, where I spent time, they tried to plant enormous numbers of trees and then they had a drought and they had to stop the program. But Milan, they've been fighting through. So I experienced this. And, you know, one of the fascinating conversations I had with the chief horticulturalist is that, you know, typically if you want to have a successful tree, you plant native species that have a long history of being successful and thriving in a particular environment. But what global warming means now is that the climate for trees is different than it used to be, even a few years ago. And so one of the things he has to try to figure out is, should he plant native trees that have always been there, or should he plant the kind of trees that they grow in the south of Spain, which might have a better chance of being a good match for the climate that Milan has now. It's just really like an amazing set of scientific challenges. But you see the changes in the landscape when you go through it. And one funny story is we were walking in a very hot area where there weren't trees, and we really needed relief. It was in the 90s and just totally humid. And the horticulturist said, "Hey, come over here. I want to bring you into the air conditioning." And he led us into this beautiful, thick grove of more mature trees with a big canopy. And it was like immediately it felt like the temperature dropped enormously. A little breeze picked up. A heat scientist I got to know at UCLA, Kelly Turner, told me that on your skin, the feeling of temperature can actually be 20 degrees Celsius lower when you're in a shaded area. It's amazing.
0: My guest is Eric Kleinenberg, Helen Gould Shepherd Professor in the Social Sciences and Director of the Institute for Public Knowledge at New York University. We're talking about his New Yorker article, The End of the European Summer. You're listening to Think. I'm Chris Boyd. What is the plan for extending more shade canopies between buildings beyond the city of Seville, where this has been a practice for centuries?
1: Yeah, so trees are hard to plant because you need to have the physical space to do it. So like in Milan, a lot of it is taking place on the periphery of the city. There's some yards where you can do it, some parks where you can put more trees. But your typical city street in a lot of these old European cities is exceedingly narrow. And there's just not physical space to plant a tree without blocking the sidewalk or causing damage to the street. And so because trees are so hard to plant, some cities are now adopting the strategy that's most famously associated with Seville. They have these things they call the toldos, collectively, that they're like these textile fabric canopies that they drape over streets. They go from building to building. They can be stunningly beautiful. It's another thing to check out the image of if you haven't seen them. When I was in Barcelona, which actually has far more tree canopy cover than Milan, and it has been kept relatively cool for that reason. They said things have gotten so hot now that they are starting to build toldos in the old city and probably in other places too. And that's just another thing I picked up in the reporting for the story, Chris. Practices like hanging toldos or like taking siestas or keeping your businesses closed in the afternoon and open later at night, those things are now getting adopted by cities in more northern parts of Spain and might well move up into other parts of Europe as well.
0: You were in Barcelona, very hot and also very humid at the time you were there. as you mentioned, it's a place that's been famous and infamous for over-tourism. You actually found very few people wandering around in the middle of the day.
1: It's just too hot, Chris. Like, who wants to be outside when it's the kind of weather where you're outside for 3 or 4 minutes and you're soaked to the bone? I got off the train. I went to the most famous tourist center of Barcelona, La Rambla, beautiful, street that's got lots of shops and this kind of center walkway. And I was struck by how few people were out. It was like 12:30 in the afternoon and prime time. I thought it would be full of people and it felt pretty empty. So I walked to the Boqueria Market, which is a great place. They have a lot of like individual food stalls, some, a lot of like famous restaurant, like bar style. It's all like in this kind of open air market. And you sit at a table, you sit down at a bar and get food. And I've been there many times before. And there are a few places that are so popular, everybody wants to go there. So you just know you're going to wait in line for a little bit. And I went to the one that I always associate with the biggest lines. Again, like prime time, summer tourism season. There were tons of open seats. I sat wherever I wanted. It stayed that way. And, this is where I spoke to the tour guides who told me that people didn't want to take outdoor tours anymore. I mean, it's not that there's no tourists in Barcelona. I don't want to overstate this. There's still enormous numbers of tourists going there all the time. But you just do things differently in Barcelona now than you would have. The way they're making money is by offering night tours. The restaurants are going to be open later and later. Nobody wants to be outside in these conditions.
0: And they are building climate shelters in Barcelona, right? What are those like?
1: It's kind of a cool idea. They enlisted, hundreds of sites around the city that would be designated as official climate shelters. And if you're a climate shelter, it means you definitely offer air conditioning. And once you're designated a climate shelter, you show up on this app that they have in Barcelona. It becomes very easy to identify where it is. You can get on the app and it's geolocating. So it will tell you where you are and how far you have to walk to get to the closest climate shelter. It's designed to make it easier for people to find a cool place, because we know that when it's very hot outside, being in air conditioning, even for 20 or 30 minutes, can make the difference between life and death.
0: My guest is Eric Kleinenberg, Helen Gould Shepherd Professor in the Social Sciences and Director of the Institute for Public Knowledge at New York University. We're talking about his New Yorker article, The End of the European Summer. We'll be right back.
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0: You're listening to Think. I'm Chris Boyd. The entire planet is warming. It is wreaking havoc on climate and weather conditions. Europe is actually warming more than twice as fast as much of the rest of the planet. My guest is Eric Kleinenberg, Helen Gould Shepherd Professor in the Social Sciences and Director of the Institute for Public Knowledge at New York University. He wrote about this for The New Yorker in an article titled The End of the European Summer. You actually spoke in the article to a Spanish architect who told you she has just begun for the first time in her career to assume that her designs will need to have air conditioning. I didn't get the sense that she was like 2 years out of college. Tell us her story.
1: I mean, this is a veteran architect and a quite renowned one in Barcelona. Her practice has always involved, you know, taking advantage of the kind of open air with, natural ventilation, terraces and cross ventilation in units. Her name is Clara Sola Morales, a well-known and distinguished figure in Spanish architecture. And she's the one who told me that they were starting to expand the Toldos program into Barcelona. And she also confessed, somewhat shamefully, I thought, that for the first time in her career this year, she decided she had to start designing buildings in Europe with air conditioning. And the first place where she installed an air conditioner, her own office.
0: Planners in Spain are
19: definitely thinking about heat as a social justice issue now?
1: Well, they recognize that there is a clear pattern to who's vulnerable. And you know, Barcelona actually has a decent number of units with air conditioning, and affluent people in Barcelona tend to have air conditioning these days. It's very different from Paris, but there's a lot of working class and immigrant neighborhoods in Barcelona where the units are smaller and the public space around them has not been as rich and verdant, and where air conditioning is far less common. And they see concentrations of illness and death in those areas as well. So they think of the heat as a not just a climate threat, but also kind of a social justice threat. And increasingly, I think people around the world recognize that climate change is going to do much more damage to people who lack the resources to protect themselves, or to countries that lack the resources to protect themselves. So there's a real problem of climate justice as we try to adapt to this new ecological reality that we have created. And so what they're strategically doing in Barcelona is focusing some of the new cooling stations and cooling strategies in low-income dense areas. And in Barcelona, what that means is new water parks. So they're, you know, places where you can go and get a mist, or where kids can play in the water outside. They're kind of fun places. And famously, over the last several years, Barcelona has been developing what they call super blocks and green axes. And the super blocks are areas where you've got nine square blocks, a 3x3 area, and they basically try to cut them off to street, to car traffic. Not all car traffic, because deliveries can still happen, emergency vehicles can get there, but ordinary car traffic is sealed off. And they do a lot of tree planting and other green, establish other kind of plants and water facilities within those super blocks. And that creates this little oasis in the middle of the city where people can cool down. They're hard to do, and they can be a little disruptive of the larger circulation patterns. So the other thing that Barcelona's been doing are these green axes, which are long roads, in some cases, you know, nearly 2 miles, where you close off the streets more durably to cars, pedestrianize them, and also do a lot of planting to provide cooling. And they're trying to do some of that in low-income neighborhoods as well. And the newer administration in Barcelona, they've had a change in city government in the last few years, they have kind of moved away from super blocks and green axes and into the strategy of trying to green what they call the leftover spaces, like places between buildings, the courtyards between buildings, or the roofs on top of buildings, abandoned lots. They're basically trying to green every patch of land that they can, because they know that if they can rip out the pavement and the asphalt, they remove a source of heat production, right? The asphalt will attract heat and get hotter during the day, but then that means it's storing heat, and at night it gives it off, which leads to very high nighttime temperatures, a real public health hazard. And so Barcelona is doing an impressive amount with just the transformation of their landscape to cool down.
19: To hop back over to Paris, where you hung out with the mayor and rode around on bikes all day, talk about
1: his bike.
19: That's right. He lent you his bike. I mean, anybody who hasn't been to Paris for 20 years or so might be very surprised at how different it looks today. Talk about some of those changes.
1: As much as it's scary to contemplate what it means to live on a planet that's heating up in the way that ours is, or in a region that's heating up in the way that Europe is, there are a lot of things that you can do to make cities work better. And European cities are way ahead of the United States when it comes to making these adaptations. In Paris, over the last few decades, they have massively reduced the number of cars on the roads in the center city. They've gotten rid of parking spaces. They have closed down roads to cars and pedestrianized them. If you were in Paris a decade or two decades ago, you might know that you could drive your car at great speed on a highway along the Seine River. Prime real estate, you know, great, gorgeous place. And you can't do that anymore. That road is now, they call it Périplage in the summer. And there are playgrounds, there's misting stations, there's climbing walls, there's little soccer fields. Chris, you can swim in the Seine.
19: It's clean, right?
1: You saw,
16: It's clean-ish.
1: I mean, I don't know how clean it is, but it's clean enough. It's deemed safe. Every morning they do a little test and they tell you if you can swim there. They have done enormous amounts of planting in Paris. They pedestrianize streets in front of schools. There's a lot of urban schools where now you can't drive your car in front of them. And they turn the area at the front of the school or the back of the school into a community park. And the parents hang out there and the kids hang out there, but, you know, at drop off in the morning and pick up in the afternoon. They've planted a ton on those streets and in other streets as well. And so the city feels verdant. It's quieter. A guy I interviewed said, you know, I grew up here and I had asthma problems all the time. Now I go outside, I can breathe the air. I'm cycling everywhere because, they have enormous amounts of bicycle paths everywhere.

0: people bike in all kinds of weather, though, right? They're not waiting for the perfect day, perfect weather. They just get out there and get where they need to go.
1: You just do it. And look, that's happening in the United States now, too. I live in New York City, and we have dramatically expanded the number of bike lanes. We are planting trees at scale. You know, it's not that these European cities are unique, but they are ahead of us. And, you know, we're talking about cities where everybody is taking seriously the fact of climate change and the fact that if we don't do something to cool things down, we really are in trouble.
0: I do have to ask, I love the idea of walkable and bikeable cities and, you know, public plazas that people can make their way through. Are there accommodations in these European cities that are making these kinds of changes in service to making themselves more livable, despite the warming, for people with disabilities who don't easily get around on foot or by bike?
1: Yes, but it's, you know, it is difficult. And I had this conversation in Spain where we were discussing the limits of depaving as a strategy, because of course it's enormously appealing to take an asphalt or, you know, concrete street or sidewalk and to turn it into soil that can be more absorbent of water and that will not heat up the environment, and that is potentially, you know, turned into a green space. But if you're in a wheelchair, it's very difficult to get through that. And in addition, it's very hard to maintain that kind of space if you have a drought condition, because then that beautiful soft soil or green just turns to dirt and dust, which can create other environmental problems. And so they're trying to walk that line. And this is not an easy transformation. I mean, nothing about reckoning with climate change is easy. Not easy to change our energy system and to go from a fossil fuel dominated system to one built on renewables. I mean, we can do it now, and we can do it much more efficiently and effectively and economically than anyone thought possible just a few years ago. But it's not easy to do that. And also, it's not easy to adapt. These are changes that at this point we have no choice to make, because our security is on the line.
0: Eric Kleinenberg is my guest. Helen Gould, Shepherd Professor in the Social Sciences and Director of the Institute for Public Knowledge at NYU. His New Yorker article is The End of the European Summer. This is Think. I'm Chris Boyd. This is fascinating, Eric. I mean, there may need to be a combination of efforts to keep people safe and healthy. You discovered that air conditioning in France is a kind of left-right dividing issue on par maybe with vaccination in this country.
1: I mean, I didn't see this one coming, but basically what's happened is that the kind of ecological sensibility in France that says you can get through this, we don't need air conditioning, cool off in other ways, that has not been able to survive the heat. A growing number of people just think that that perspective is out of touch with the new climate that Europe has. And it's one thing to tough out the heat in the summer when it's in the 70s or the low 80s. But when you start seeing 90 and 100 degree days week after week, I mean, France had 5 heat waves this summer. And by the way, summer's not over yet. I mean, it could well have more heat waves in September and maybe even October this year. It just came to sound out of touch. And so the far right in France, including Marine Le Pen, who's be running for prime minister again next year, they are campaigning on a platform that's like air conditioning for all. Now, it turns out that they don't really have a big plan for how they're going to deliver it, and they're not really interested in making big public investments in air conditioning. So there's been a lot of criticism that maybe this is hot air. Sorry about that pun. But anyway, they are... you know, they are campaigning on the idea that the Green Party is out of touch. And when I was in Paris, I did speak to a lot of people who identify as Green or socialist, who historically have been against air conditioning. And they told me that, yeah, I mean, the conditions have changed and probably we're going to need to come up with some mechanical cooling systems that work. Mind you, it doesn't

0: have to be the traditional stick an air conditioner in the window, plug it in and jam on it kind of system. There are new systems for providing artificial cooling that are less carbon intensive, but I don't really see a scenario in which Europe doesn't start to use it more.
1: Before we have to let you go, you also learned there are people calling for developing more underground infrastructure in Paris with an eye toward keeping people cool. It sounds like something that might work. It also is a little bit sad to think about. I mean, it's hard to imagine what those spaces would be.
0: I mean, that's the parting image I give you at the end of the story, because I kind of take you on this tour of Milan and Barcelona and Paris so that you can see the really amazing design ideas for how to cool cities down with trees and artificial shade and water parks and, you know, all these beautiful things. But as I was walking with a former Paris city council member who had pushed the city to adapt, develop a plan for what to do with Paris at 50 degrees, which is like 120 Fahrenheit, he said, you know, by the way, have you met any designers who are developing the underground of their cities? Because, you know, at some point, it's going to be 115 or 120 in Paris for day after day after day. And the only place we're going to be able to cool down is in the caves, is under the ground. And look, that is obviously a dark future, and it's not one that I am happy to contemplate. But I think it's a useful warning, because it tells us, like, there's a limit to how much we can adapt. And if we don't do something to decarbonize, to stop burning fossil fuels, to reverse the global warming or slow down the pace of global warming that is transforming and heating up the planet at breakneck speed, we might not have any choice other than to seek refuge in places like caves and the underground. And that is worth contemplating.
1: Eric Kleinenberg is Helen Gould Shepherd Professor in the Social Sciences and Director of the Institute for Public Knowledge at New York University. His article for The New Yorker is titled "The End of the European Summer." Eric, it is always so nice to speak with you. Thanks for making time.
0: Thank you, Chris. Bye-bye.
1: 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Again, I'm Chris Boyd. Thanks for listening. Have a great day.

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0: just ahead of 12 noon Central Time. 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I'm John Gibson. Have a good afternoon. I'll talk to you again tomorrow morning.
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2: Was justice served in one of Evansville's most infamous murders? I'm David James, and next on 2 Main Street, author Daniel Melchior takes a deep dive into the 1963 drowning death of funeral home director Rudy Zeemer, a known homosexual. Despite witnesses, hard evidence, and even a confession, three former Fort Campbell soldiers are found not guilty. The book, The Silk Finisher, takes the reader back to a divided community and looks at the attitudes that led to the verdict. Do stains and stubborn wrinkles remain decades later? We hear from author Daniel Melchior next on 2 Main Street, presented by Jeffrey Berger Kimrin and the Berger Wealth Team at Bayard Private Wealth Management.
3: Live from NPR News, I'm Lakshmi Singh. Republicans are holding a second day of a midterm convention dubbed Trumpapalooza. Vice President J.D. Vance takes the stage tonight. So will President Trump, a day after he delivered a lengthy speech during which he unexpectedly promised to pay every American adult $5,000 if Republicans keep control of Congress. As NPR's Tamara Keith reports, the audience also got a surprise video message from Pennsylvania Senator John Fetterman, a Democrat who has been critical of his party's left wing.
4: The video was an introduction for Pennsylvania's Republican Senator Dave McCormick, with whom Fetterman has grown quite close. It was filmed in Pennsylvania with Fetterman wearing his trademark black hoodie.
5: Right back over my shoulder, that's the iconic U.S. Steel mill. And that's exactly the kind of thing that will work together and will work with President Trump to fight and defend the steel way of life right here in the Steel Valley.
4: That was as close as he got to praising Trump. In the short video, Fetterman mentioned that he's a Democrat multiple times, while also saying he rejects extremes and socialism. Tamara Keith, NPR News, Dallas.
3: The U.S. Supreme Court dealt a setback in the GOP's attempts to retain the majority in the U.S. House. Justice Brett Kavanaugh blocked a federal judge's ruling on which map Missouri should use for congressional districts in an election that's less than 2 months away. St. Louis Public Radio's Jason Rosenbaum has the latest.
6: A map that lawmakers approved in 2022 that basically guarantees Democratic Congressman Emanuel Cleaver wins re-election is back on right now. Now, the order says that this case could still move through the federal judiciary. So I'm going to be cautious by not saying like it's over and the Democrats won.
3: Human Rights Watch is raising concerns over what it calls an unlawful campaign of executions by Iran. We have more from NPR's Hadil Al-Shalchi.
7: According to a statement released by Human Rights Watch, at least 59 men were executed by Iranian authorities between mid-March and the end of August, after the U.S. and Israel launched their war on Iran. The human rights organization says at least 29 of those killed were arrested in connection with the nationwide protests which Iranian authorities violently clamped down on before the war. The statement says in many cases the defendants were taken from arrest to the gallows in just 5 weeks, and in many cases the Iranian courts handed down death sentences for non-lethal acts such as throwing stones or breaking into state property. In August, the UN condemned what it called a sharp spike in executions in Iran. Hadil Al-Shalchi, NPR News, Istanbul.
3: 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Temperatures around the globe were abnormally high over the summer, broke several records. This has been the hottest summer in the United States in more than a century. More from NPR's Lauren Sommer.
8: It's not your imagination. This summer was hot. In the U.S., it was the hottest summer in 132 years of record keeping in the lower 48 states. August was also the hottest August on record for both average temperature and maximum temperature. That's according to the National Oceanic and Atmospheric Administration. Globally, August was also the hottest month ever recorded, tying with July of 2023. It was about 3 degrees Fahrenheit hotter than average, according to the Copernicus Climate Change Service. The planet is looking at potentially a hot year ahead, too. A very strong El Nino climate pattern is developing, which raises temperatures globally. Lauren Sommer, NPR News.
3: Author Salman Rushdie is set to receive a medal for lifetime achievement at the National Book Awards ceremony in Manhattan this November. It is a literary honor reserved for top American writers. The 79-year-old Rushdie has lived in the United States for many years and has been a citizen for the past decade. Rushdie has published more than 20 books. He is often remembered as the target of a fatwa for his 1988 novel, The Satanic Verses. In 2022, Rushdie survived an attack at a New York literary event where he was repeatedly stabbed. Rushdie later published a memoir about his recovery. It's NPR.
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2: I'm David James, and this is 2 Main Street, and this show involves one of the most controversial trials and verdicts in local history. A well-known homosexual business owner is killed, and despite a confession from one of the defendants, a jury finds the 3 men accused of his murder not guilty.

0: From the WNIN Public Media Center in downtown Evansville, I'm David James, and this is 2 Main Street. More than 50 years ago, as I slept in my childhood home on Marshall Avenue, just a block away, a man struggled to escape his car after being beaten and robbed. He didn't get away, and the Dodge station wagon ended up in the backwaters of the Ohio River. 2 days later, divers recovered the submerged station wagon with a body inside. Funeral director Rudolph Rudy Ziemer drowned, but investigators determined it was no accident. He was murdered. The death of Rudy Ziemer remains to this day one of the most infamous true crime stories in Evansville history. So let's go back to March 12, 1963, a Tuesday night, a school night for me and my siblings. I was a freshman at Bossie High School, a full house at our home on the 1800 block of Marshall Avenue. My parents and 5 children. Our house was next door to the Colonial Manor Apartments off Lodge Avenue. There was a dead end on Marshall Avenue that became a crime scene. Apparently, the entire neighborhood slept through the final hour of Rudy Ziemer's life. Author Kelly Coors includes the Ziemer case in his book, Out in Evansville, A Gay History of the City. The book details Ziemer's past history as a known homosexual, the investigation into his death, and the trial where a jury found 3 former Fort Campbell soldiers not guilty of murdering Ziemer, who was described by the defense as a sexual pervert. A newly released book takes an even deeper dive into the Rudy Ziemer story, described as a true crime memoir where there's bigotry, murder, and sacrifice in the crossroads of America. The book is titled The Silk Finisher, as the author seeks to iron some wrinkles in his own family history and presses us to face our own fears and biases. The author of The Silk Finisher is Daniel Melchior, an Evansville native now living in San Diego. So, Daniel, welcome to 2 Main Street, and congratulations on the book.
1: Thank you. Thank you so much, and thank you for having me.
0: The true crime story really hit close to my home because it was just right down the street and really in my own backyard. And you lived in that area, too? Grew up in that area?
1: I did. I grew up on the southeast side of Evansville. Now, this happened before I was born, but my family was friends with Rudy Ziemer, so I've known of the story. And then my uncle and I were having beers one night in Charlotte, North Carolina. He told me a little bit more about it, and it really started to fascinate me, and I wanted to start researching it.
0: And kind of the theme of your book, because you bring your family history into this book as well, the parallels of the past and present, tell me about that.
1: Yeah, well, if you look at it, in Rudy's case, this was during the Civil Rights era, and there were a lot of really things going on with just the Civil Rights era, with African Americans, with the gay community. We're seeing the same things today, particularly in the last like 10, 12 years. So I feel there's a parallel. It's a little bit of history repeating. And so when I started looking at this story, I thought the culture relevancy was really pretty outstanding for where we are today.
0: Mm-hmm. So are we moving forward? You are about the same.
1: Yeah, I think it's about the same, to be honest with you. I think we move forward a little bit and then we take a few steps back. So it always seems like it goes that way.
0: The title is interesting, The Silk Finisher. Who and what is a silk finisher?
1: Yeah. So a silk finisher is someone who works in a dry cleaning industry. They press clothes. So, you know, you can press trousers and suits and things like that. But a silk finisher is one who presses the really delicate garments, wedding gowns, things like that. Because one thing you can do, my grandpa owned a dry cleaners, and I can tell you one thing you can do, you can take a really fine piece of silk and run it pretty quickly if you don't know what you're doing, because you can burn it with the steam that takes the wrinkles out. So it's a delicate balance. And my mom was a silk finisher. She pressed clothes for 40 years and probably pressed clothes at a Michael Jordan type level. She was really, really good at it.
0: So people had the fine fabrics would go to the rainbow cleaners?
1: They would go to rainbow cleaners. That's where my mom learned it. That was my grandpa George, my paternal grandpa. That was his dry cleaners. And my mom went to work there after she married my dad.
0: Your mom's first name?
1: Dolores. Dolores with an O. D-O-L-O-R-E-S.
0: Okay. All right. Okay. Let's go back to the Rudy Ziemer case. Who was Rudy Ziemer?
1: So Rudy Zeemer actually founded Zeemer Funeral Home in 1927. He was literally only 21 years old when he did that. And I think it might have been because his dad died when he was 17. He went away for a little bit, came back, graduated from Memorial, and then he went up to the C.G. Askin School of Embalming, which was part of the Indiana University School of Medicine, graduated, came back home, and started Zeemer Funeral Home.
0: And I understand he was very successful.
1: He was very successful. His brother, Ted, joined him only, it was 2 or 3 years later. He also went to the C.G. Askin School. And then Ted came back, and they, as two brothers, built a very, very successful business.
0: Now, this is the former home of Mayor Bossie?
1: Yes, exactly. So the site today on First Avenue, that used to be where the Benjamin Bossie home was. They renovated that home. They originally started in a smaller place, and then I think it was 1938 or so when they renovated Benjamin Bossie's home and made it into really one of the finest funeral homes, not only in the tri-state, but probably in Indiana as a whole.
0: And I understand that Rudy and his brother Ted?
1: Yes.
0: Somehow, they didn't get along sometimes, did they?
1: Yeah, and, you know, Ted was, according to everything I researched, Ted was more of the quiet type, and Rudy was a man about town. And, you know, he even had a car crash, I think, before the 1939 regatta, where they raced speedboats up and down the Ohio River. He got into a really vicious car crash, and that was kind of the beginning of Rudy Zeemer being known as a bit of a notorious character in Evansville.
0: Very flamboyant. He liked flashy cars and flashy clothing, too, didn't he?
1: Yes, he did. He bought a lot of suits from Strauss Brothers. That's where my great uncle worked, and he sold a lot of those suits to Rudy Zeemer. He always dressed very well when he was, you know, greeting mourners and things like that. So, yeah, he looked the part. He looked the part of a successful businessman. Right.
0: So he was 56 years old when this crime happened, and he ends up at the Old Kentucky Barbecue. Is that off of Old Highway 41?
1: Yeah, it's Old Highway 41, Kentucky Avenue right there. The building is still there. It's a car lot today, but the actual building is still there. They've since repainted it. Kind of looks, you know, a little interesting, but yes, that's exactly where it's at.
0: Mm-hmm. And that was a kind of a familiar haunt. Folks went there and had their meals and probably a very active bar scene, too. Rudy was probably a known customer.
1: Yes, he was. As a matter of fact, the bartender that served him that night didn't serve him alcohol, served him a glass of water because Rudy had a few drinks somewhere else. And so that bartender knew him by name, knew who he was, knew him really well.
0: And these three paratroopers from Fort Campbell had leave, and they came up to Evansville to do some partying. They knew some girls up here as well.
1: Yep.
0: They show up at Old Kentucky Barbecue, and there were kind of boisterous, weren't they, when they came into the bar?
1: Yeah, they were boisterous. There was a lot of singing going on. And as a matter of fact, the bartender that didn't serve Zeemer also said that he wasn't going to serve them anymore because they were making a bit of a ruckus and singing and stuff. And it was bothering some of the patrons who were there to eat with their families. And so they left. And then that's when they met Rudy in the parking lot.
0: So how does Rudy's car end up in my childhood neighborhood on Marshall Avenue?
1: Yeah, so it was interesting. Rudy left a little bit before they did, and he was in the parking lot struggling with his car. He was inebriated, and they came out and they saw him and literally tried to help him, is the story. They wanted to help him get home. He was too drunk to drive. But there was testimony later that they were actually really trying to rob him. And what they did was they put Rudy into the middle of the car, and then a gentleman by the name of Patrick Perry was driving, and Bill Thompson was on the other side. So they were both on the front seat of the car, and then Rudy was in the middle. And they drove out of the Old Kentucky parking lot, and their girlfriends followed them in another car. And then when they got over to that area you're talking about around Marshall Avenue, Rudy apparently made a pass at both of them, and then that's when Patrick Peary hit him, and then William Thompson really beat him and beat him unconscious, and then they took his wallet and left.
0: Mm-hmm. And that's when they ended up on the levee, over the levee.
1: Yeah, they left, and they left Rudy there in the car. But what was interesting, when they were driving away, the two girlfriends were from Evansville. They were going through his wallet, and someone said, hey, his name is Rudy Zeemer, And one of the girls recognized the name and said, oh, no, this guy's famous here. We have to go back. And so they went back to the car because they had left Rudy sitting in the middle of Marshall Avenue. They went back to the car, and that's when they started driving him around and ended up at the levee off of Weinbach.
0: Wow. Okay. Now, the car, is it pushed into the water, backwaters?
1: No, it was actually driven. So a woman named Carol Sue Gentry actually led them to the levee, and then Bill Thompson drove behind her. They both cars got on top of the levee, and then William Thompson drove Rudy's car to the edge of the water, and then he got out, and he actually garroted Rudy's necktie around his neck, and he could hear him breathing, and then he got back in the car, drove it into where it was about waist deep, and then left the car there, shut the door, and left the car. And then the car started taking on water and then ultimately floated away probably 100 feet or so into 6 to 8 feet of water, disappeared, and that was the end of it.
0: And you describe Rudy's last moments, how he must have felt in the car as it was taking on water. It's powerful stuff.
1: Yeah, it really is. And that's how I start the book. I thought that's really how it needed to start, with, you know, really what he went through in that car ride, and then ultimately with his car going into the water.
0: The car is found, what, 2 days later?
1: 2 days later, they found the car. And it was the way they found the car was three boys were walking along the levee, and they found Rudy's personal papers. They found his wallet and his papers, like, just you know, kind of spread about on the ground, and they, or their parents, immediately called police, and then police went, verified it was Rudy's stuff, and then that's when they sent a team out to the levee to start looking for the car. They couldn't find it immediately, but then someone saw a radial antenna sticking out of the water, and then that's when they were pretty sure that's where his car was.
0: Mm-hmm. He was taken to the medical examiner, the coroner, and they determined that he died by drowning.
1: Yes, yes.
0: But they noticed the bruises on his body, too.
1: They did. They noticed the bruises. He had bruises around his neck. He had bruises around his eyes and his face where he had been beaten. His glasses were broken. So they knew he had been beaten. And then his tie was really, really tight around his neck. So initially, they weren't sure if he had suffocated from the tie or he had drowned. And then when they did the autopsy, they realized that he had actually drowned.
0: So it became clear this wasn't just an accident.
1: Right, exactly.
0: Okay, so start the investigation and trying to, I guess, follow his path that night before, and ended up at the old Kentucky barbecue, and their investigation led to these soldiers at Fort Campbell.
1: Yep.
0: And the cops go down to Fort Campbell?
1: That's right. They went down to Fort Campbell because a waitress in the old Kentucky actually witnessed Rudy get in the car with them, and some of the paratroopers. The old Kentucky was known as a haunt for paratroopers, so a lot of those guys were known. It's not like they had never been there before, so they knew who they were, and they went down there and pretty quickly realized who it was. They knew it was Bill Thompson, a guy named Patrick Peary, and a gentleman named Robert Graymont.
0: And Thompson actually confessed.
1: He did. He confessed. He signed a written confession that he did it. He said he could hear Rudy breathing when he put the car into the water, and he admitted driving the car into the water.
0: So they've got these three guys, and they're allowing them to go out on bail.
1: Yeah, that was amazing. So they were in jail for a few months. This was in March, and then I believe it was July the 3rd that they actually all three got out on $10,000 bail. Bill Thompson went back to Northern Indiana. He was from Gary. And then Pat Peary went back to California. And then Bob Graymont was from Needham, Massachusetts. So they basically went back to their hometowns and waited for the trial to you know, come about.
0: So the trial finally happens. A change of venue to Warwick County?
1: Yeah, they moved it up to Boonville. Yeah, they really, their attorneys were pretty successful in arguing that he couldn't get, that the three couldn't get a fair trial here. There was just a lot of media here at the time. The story was all over the papers. Didn't think they could get a fair trial, and they wanted it moved to Boonville.
0: But you'd think it'd be farther away than Boonville.
1: Yeah, that's right.
0: Which is in the Evansville media market.
1: Yeah, you and I know it's the same thing, right? It's
0: right.
1: Not that far away, right?
0: So they didn't go that far away.
1: Yeah, exactly.
0: But they had a large jury pool.
1: Yes.
0: And they finally picked a jury. And I understand one of the jurors got in trouble, was facing, contempt of court.
1: Yes, that was an interesting. He, believe it or not, during the trial, after one of the, kind of long weeks of trial, he decided to go to the old Kentucky barbecue, believe it or not. And Bill Thompson, one of the defendants, happened to be there, and he was there with another witness in the case. And so this James Watson actually met and talked to Bill Thompson, the defendant, and another of the witnesses. So you can't make this stuff up. I mean, and so it wasn't long. The owner of the old Kentucky kind of said, hey, I know what's going on, and alerted authorities in Boonville that one of the jurors had been there. And so he got caught pretty quickly. And they kicked him off the case, and yeah, he got charged with contempt of court.
0: I understand Judge Beavers wasn't too pleased with this, was he?
1: No, he was not. He actually was saying, you might cause every jury to be sequestered from now on, and you're wasting taxpayer money because it could be a mistrial. So yeah, Judge Beavers was not very happy with him.
0: My guest is Evansville native Daniel Melchior. His book, The Silk Finisher, takes the reader to Evansville in the 1960s, the death of Rudy Zeamer, a well-known homosexual, and the trial that ended with a surprising verdict. Now, still to come on 2 Main Street, how my guest weaves his own family history into the narrative and recalls a time when the city witnessed a series of other senseless murders, a family of 4 slain in their home, and the gunning down of a former mayor. I'm David James. This is 2 Main Street. We'll be right back.
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0: Welcome back to 2 Main Street. I'm David James. My guest is Evansville native Daniel Melchior, whose new book, The Silk Finisher, looks at how his family and the rest of the community responded to the violent death of funeral director Rudy Zeemer, a well-known homosexual in the community. While many cheered the acquittal of these soldiers for defending themselves against a, quote, sexual pervert, others felt, as Dan Melchior's mom Dolores did, you don't hate anyone no matter what. And there was a divide between the Evans and Melchior sides of the family, wasn't there, Dan?
1: Yeah, there really was. So my mom's side of the family, the Evans side, you know, they kind of believed Rudy got what he deserved, made a pass at these guys. Hey, that's what happens. You can't do that. My dad's side of the family, they actually knew Rudy. He went to my grandpa's dry cleaners. He bought clothes from my Uncle Bud. They used to hang out with him. They knew Rudy was gay. They didn't care. They liked Rudy. And they felt it was a travesty, one, that he got murdered, and then two, that the, you know, that the three defendants were found not guilty.
0: Your mom, you write a lot about your mom in the book. She endured a lot, but kept the family together. Of course, kept a clean house. That was one of her great attributes. She was a good cook and especially a hard worker, wasn't she?
1: Yeah, she really was an insanely hard worker. It was amazing. Me and my siblings all got the work ethic of my mom. And that's, you know, we're not that smart, we're not that talented, but we work hard, right? So that's kind of what we do. But we really appreciate that she gave us that.
0: So this was kind of a surprising verdict to many people because it seemed obvious what happened. They killed this guy. And then after the verdict, one juror actually told those defendants to go to church and change their lives.
1: Yeah, exactly. So, you know, and I think the defendants, as they, if you read the articles back then, you know, they said they didn't look like killers. You know, they're dressed in suits. They're very well groomed. They took care of themselves. They didn't whisper back and forth to their attorneys. They were really good clients. So they had really good attorneys, and they behaved the way as Burley Scales, one of the prosecutors in the case up in Boonville, he told me that they behaved the way a good defendant will, and just listen to your lawyers and don't say anything.
0: And after all these years, you were actually able to talk to some of the defendants?
1: Yes, actually. So William Thompson, I was able to get a hold of him. Because it's such a common name, I wanted to really make sure I had the right William Thompson.
0: Sure.
1: So it took me about 6 months to find him. And then when I was confident that it was him, I called him one Sunday and I said, you know, I'm looking for William Thompson. And he said, I'm Bill. And I explained what I was doing, and I was a writer, and he did not want to talk to me, but I said, hey, you know, you're William Thompson. He said, yes, I am. Why are you doing this? I said, it's an interesting story. I'd like to get your take. And he said, I didn't want to talk about it. I don't want to talk about it. And then I said, okay, I just have one question for you. You are, in fact, the William Thompson I'm looking for, correct? And he said, yes, I am.
0: Okay.
1: And then he hung up the phone.
0: Okay.
1: But I also talked to Patrick Peary. I got a hold of him. And Patrick Peary actually talked to me twice for about 30 minutes apiece each time. He wouldn't go on the record, but believe it or not, we were going to meet in person for a podcast I did. And then COVID hit, and we weren't able to do it. So I was not able to have any further conversations with him.
0: Okay, now, also in your book, we kind of talk about other sensational murders that happened in Evansville's history. You mentioned the Mad Dog killer, Leslie Irwin. This was before the Rudy Zeemer case, right?
1: That's right. This was in the 50s, and actually there were, as my mom was turning 21 years old, that's when these crimes were starting to happen. And so as I was kind of piecing together a timeline, I just wanted to look historically what's happening when mom turns 21, what's happening. And then these headlines would come up, oh, Leslie Irwin killed this person, then he killed this person, then he killed others. And so I started to say, hey, wait, there's more of a story here. And then I started to look at the crime rate in Evansville, which is a bit higher than the national average. So when I looked at that, I thought, boy, this kind of weaves into the narrative that we have today of gun violence and things like that, which is, again, part of that history repeating type thing.
0: Leslie Irwin, actually, he was apprehended and escaped from the Gibson County Jail.
1: He did. Irvin made a key out of cardboard and some aluminum foil, and he got out and he was on the run. He went all the way from Gibson County and got himself all the way to San Francisco, and he was caught in a jewelry store trying to pawn a ring, and they said the very well-dressed defendant, you know, and he's trying to sell this ring, and the jeweler didn't buy the story that his grandma had given it to him, and he kind of alerted authorities, and they arrested him without incident, and they basically said that Irvin was pretty glad he got caught because he was tired of being on the lam.
0: And so it's ironic, another murder you talked about, Donald Ray Wallace and the Patrick Gilligan family. Yes. I think some jewelry he stole from the family, he gave to a girlfriend, that kind of implicated him in that murder as well.
1: Yeah, exactly. And, you know, one of the reasons I wrote about the Gilligan murder is because I remember when that happened and they were trying to find him. And I remember everybody had their lights on. Nobody was going to sleep. We didn't know who this person was, where they were. And so they were scared to death. I remember my sister being scared to death. My mom was scared to death. I just remember the town being really on edge. And I personally remember that. I think I was maybe 11 or 12 years old when that happened. And I never forget the night they caught him.
0: Well, you probably got that lecture from your parents.
1: Yes, yeah, exactly. Yeah,
0: we all did when things like that would happen.
1: Yeah, that's right. And we were kind of known here in Evansville for having things like that happen.
0: Because you had break-ins at Rainbow Cleaners, right?
1: Yeah, exactly. So my grandpa founded Rainbow in 1947. And that Christmas Eve, the store or the cleaners was broken into. The alarm went off. He goes down there, door smashed in, but they hadn't taken anything. And then the next night on Christmas Day night, the same thing happened. So his cleaners was broken into 2 days in a row. So he was not very happy about that in his first year of business.
0: Did he get a weapon then?
1: No, you know, he did not. My grandpa, the only gun we ever had in our house was, or in his house, was an octagon barrel 22 that hung on the wall. And I never saw any bullets to it. And it was just more like an art piece than anything.
0: Decoration. Okay. Another sensational crime in the city. Of course, the murder of former Mayor Russell Lloyd, shot dead in his home on the east side of Evansville. Julie Van Orden.
1: Yeah,
0: arrested.
1: That was interesting, too, because my dad, by the time that happened, Rainbow Cleaners had closed, and my mom went to work for Ricochet Cleaners, which is on Fairs Avenue. And my mom didn't drive, so my dad would take her to work every day around 6:30, 6:45. She had to be there by 7, and then my dad would come home. They would drive right by Russell Lloyd's house every single day. And I remember when that happened and my mom and dad saying, well, we didn't see anything. We drive by there every day, every morning, that time when Julie Van Orden went in there and killed him, and they didn't ever remember seeing anything. Because I remember them saying, oh, well, we would have said something had we seen anything, but they didn't.
0: Mm-hmm. And another one, the unsolved murder of Ray Ryan.
1: Yeah, that was a wild one. I remember when I was a kid, you know, obviously the explosion and they blew his car up and that one's never been solved. I think half of Evansville said they remember hearing the explosion. I know I went to McGarry grade school at the time. We were inside. I don't remember hearing it, but some of my classmates said they heard it. But that was quite a spectacular crime.
0: I'll tell you my Ray Ryan story. I was at the podiatrist and heard the explosion happen. The podiatrist was like maybe a couple blocks away from the scene. That's the kind of a health spa.
1: Yeah, the health spa, yeah.
0: Yeah, he was there. The lights flickered.
1: Oh, wow.
0: And I was working at Channel 14 then, and I went, okay, there's something going on. So he patched up my toe. He had an ingrown toenail. He patched up my toe. I hobbled out the door. I had my camera with me, an old Bell & Hal camera with me.
1: Wow.
0: Drove over to the health spa, got there and saw Ryan's body. He was in a Lincoln Continental. The blast blew him out of the car. He was lying on the pavement intact. I thought maybe he'd be, you know, mangled or something.
1: Yeah.
0: And he had, I remember he had like a kind of striped pants on and everything. And the debris from the car was everywhere. I mean, it blew into the power lines and everything. And it was quite a scene. And I got there right as the fire department was arriving, too. Mm-hmm. So great memories of that case. And, of course, you said that maybe it was a mob hit.
1: Yeah, that's what, you know, they had always said, that he had had ties to the mob. And I remember there was a particular mobster, I'm forgetting his name, but he had said that if Ray Ryan didn't do certain things, that even Bobby Kennedy, who was the AG at the time, couldn't protect him because he had testified against the mob a few times.
0: Okay, and let's learn more about Daniel Melchior, Evansville native, and in the book you write about the many homes you lived in, your dad winning a roll of the dice to get your family into a home on Audubon Drive, a fancy home.
1: Yeah, it was a fancy home. It was like a split level. It was my mom and dad's first purchase of a house. And as the story goes, at the Colony cocktail, the guy had, you could give him a quarter and you roll five dice. And if you get five of a kind, you get whatever the, you know, pot was since the last five of a kind. And my dad claims he rolled five of a kind and got $1,500. And he came home, threw the money on the bed, and told mom, we're getting a house. And that was the down payment to the house on Audubon.
0: But didn't stay there that long, did you?
1: We did not. So we got that house in 65, and then the 72, 73 recession, and the dry cleaners wasn't really doing very well at that time. So Rainbow Dry Cleaners, my grandpa owned it, and my dad and my grandpa both worked there. It wasn't doing enough to support two families. Oh. And so the Rainbow Cleaners kept going, but my dad had to find another job, and he didn't find a job that did well enough to pay for that house. So then we moved into Covert Village, which was Section 8 housing.
0: Mm-hmm. Now, where'd you go to school?
1: I started at Plaza, and then in the first grade, in the second grade, I moved to McGarry. And so I went to McGarry Grade School and then on to Harrison High School.
0: Mm-hmm. And you write in the book, you missed a lot of school.
1: Oh, I did. Yeah, I hated school. I really did. I hated it. I didn't like it. I wanted to be home. I wanted to be around my mom. I just didn't like school. But then at McGarry, I met a teacher, Frances Hansing, and she actually let us read Edgar Allan Poe's story when I was, you know, in the third grade. I thought that was pretty cool. And she kind of turned me around, and so I didn't quite miss as much school after I met her.
0: What fascinated you about Poe?
1: You know, my dad had Edgar Allan Poe books at home, and I just thought in reading them, just the macabre nature of it, and kind of I've always liked.
0: You have a dark side, Daniel.
1: I think I do, yeah. I think I do a little bit, yeah.
0: Okay. All right, let's see. I understand that your family taped Watergate hearings?
1: Oh, yeah.
0: I thought that was very strange.
1: It was very strange, and so they did. They taped them on an audio little cassette recorder back in the day. For whatever reason, they taped those. They did not like Nixon. They were taping them one time, and I remember I was just a little kid, and I asked him if I could say something into the radio or into the microphone, and I said, Richard Nixon's not a nice word.
0: Okay.
1: And, my great-uncle, my dad, and grandpa thought it was really funny, but my grandma and my mom didn't like it so much.
0: And you went on to college?
1: I did. I went to, when I first started, it was still ISU.
0: Where'd you go to high school?
1: I went to Harrison High School.
0: Okay.
1: Yeah, I went to Harrison and graduated and wasn't sure what I wanted to do. But then I went to ISUE and got a degree in accounting. I did the commuter thing. I stayed and lived with my mom and dad.
0: The old Centennial School?
1: Yeah. Well, I mean, ISUE was part of Indiana State and then became USI. So when I was there, my first report cards came from ISUE, and then it became USI, I think, as my sophomore year.
0: Oh, so it wasn't in the old Centennial School? It was in the new building?
1: Yeah, it was in a new building.
0: Okay.
1: Yeah.
0: All right.
1: Yeah.
0: Okay,
1: yep.
0: Good.
1: Yep.
0: All right. So who was Lenora Cupp?
1: Oh, Lenora Cupp. Yeah, she was our speech teacher at Harrison High School. And I was terrified of public speaking. I was the shyest kid. They were going to send me to a therapist or something. I was so shy. I wouldn't talk to any strangers. So my first class, literally the first class, we had to get up and say our name, grade school, and one thing about ourselves. And I got up and I couldn't say one word. And so I got a 0 on my first ever speech, which was pretty bad. But I think she kind of, you know, graded on improvement because I ended up getting a B in the class. But she kind of got me out of my shell a little bit. Uh-huh. So I really appreciated her doing that.
0: It's funny how we remember certain teachers, don't we?
1: Yeah. It's amazing.
0: That really change our lives.
1: It's amazing. Yeah. She was really something.
0: So You eventually leave Evansville to seek your fame and fortune. Where did you go?
1: Yeah, I went to Palm Beach County, Florida. I moved to Lantana, Florida. A buddy of mine from Evansville had gone to Purdue and gotten a job with Motorola down in Palm Beach County, Florida. And I called him up one day and I said, I'm tired of living in Evansville and I want to go to South Florida. And I went to Palm Beach County, Florida.
0: And then from there, where?
1: Yeah, so I lived there for 3 years, and then my dad died young, kind of unexpectedly. I came back here from 92 to 95 and actually got an MBA at USI. And then my brother moved back in town. I wanted to help my mom after my dad died, so I lived back with my mom again while getting my MBA. And then once my brother moved back and things stabilized, then I went back to South Florida again.
0: Now, you live in San Diego now?
1: I do, yeah. I live in San Diego.
0: What do you do there?
1: I work for San Diego State University. I'm an administrator at the university. I try to help the university be more efficient and effective. If you see that, you know, tuition's going up, one of the reasons tuition goes up so high is that higher ed is pretty inefficient. So my career in the corporate world has been making corporations more efficient. That's what I'm trying to do for higher ed. We're the largest basically college higher ed system in the country. So if we can make it work at San Diego State, maybe we can make it work for the rest of the country.
0: So what prompted you to write this book?
1: Yeah, you know, I had heard this story for a long time, but really, I love the story. I think it's a great story. But again, back there's parallels to today and there's lessons. And my mom being the one who grew up in a bigoted household, you know, they taught her to hate and all these things. And I realized my mom taught us better than the way she was taught. And so I felt like the lessons that she taught us, it might be nice for others to get those same lessons in a narrative, easy to read form, no opinion, no exposition, just telling stories. And I always kind of had this in my mind that someone should tell my mom's story because, like you said, she's a really hard worker, a really beautiful person, did a lot of great things for a lot of people.
0: Let's learn more about the Ziemer family. Now, Rudy, he got into the funeral business as a young man, partnered with his brother. There was this falling out, and Rudy liked flashy cars, boats, clothing, had some DUI arrests and other arrests, so he was known to police.
1: Yeah, he was. He was very known, and that's the reason that him and his brother Ted split up. Ted had really seen enough, and I don't blame him. I mean, Rudy was in the paper constantly getting arrested for either DUI. He had multiple sodomy charges against him, although he had never been found guilty of the sodomy charges. But Ted was constantly bailing him out, and I think he had had enough. It was given the funeral home a bad reputation, and so they decided to split off, and Ted founded Ted Ziemer's Fountain Terrace Funeral Home, and then Rudy continued to operate Ziemer Funeral Home.
0: The trial against these former Fort Campbell soldiers moved to Warwick County. The judge and attorneys there, pretty well known in the community, high-profile case. Like you said, one juror did face contempt of court. Defense called no witnesses, is that correct?
1: That is correct. They did not call any witnesses, and basically they just let what the prosecution had done speak for, you know, their side of the story. And they were very effective in, you know, their cross-examination of smearing Rudy during the cross-examination, and that was really the defense. Let's smear Rudy as we cross-examine. And that's what they did. And really where I learned a lot of this trial was recorded on these little audio recordings. And the court reporter, Sarah Stevens, actually got me these recordings. They were done on these little flimsy discs, not a 33, not a 45, not a 78. So they couldn't understand them. And the player they had was broken. So I put them on a turntable that had a digital input, and I digitized them, and then I slowed them down, and I was able to listen to the trial. Now, in Indiana, you can't broadcast a trial, but I had to get a court order from the judge in Warwick County to allow me to transcribe them, and then I transcribed them for the book and for the podcast as well.
0: Wow. And it was a quick verdict, wasn't it?
1: It was very quick. The trial lasted a little over a week, and it was literally about an hour and a half. They came back not guilty.
0: Mm-hmm. And what was the initial reaction in the courtroom?
1: The celebration. Most of the people there that were spectators were in support of the three paratroopers. And so there was celebration. The prosecutor, O.H. Roberts, was extremely upset. He walked out angrily and left. But yeah, there was really a celebration that they had gotten off.
0: I think one of the defendants, his wife came with their child.
1: Yeah, that was actually really interesting. So their families were there, and they had their little child, little son Danny was there. And what is really interesting is that one of the defendants married one of the prosecution's witnesses. She was one of their, he was, Melvina Shutt was Patrick Peery's girlfriend. Once they got out on bail, Melvina and Pat got married, but Melvina remained a witness for the prosecution. So she was a witness against her own husband. So there was a little conflict of interest there, I have to believe.
0: Oh, my God. That's a great footnote there. Now, coming up, more of my conversation with author Daniel Melchior, early reviews of the book, The Silk Finisher, what are family members saying about it? Any other books in the works? And have attitudes changed in the 50-plus years since the murder of Rudolph Rudy Zeamer? I'm David James. This is 2 Main Street. We'll be right back.
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0: Welcome back to 2 Main Street. I'm David James. If you are just joining us, my guest is Evansville native Daniel Melchior, author of the newly released true crime memoir, The Silk Finisher, the murder of a homosexual funeral director and the acquittal of three former soldiers in his death. It's also the story of a city dealing with one tragedy after another. There are stubborn wrinkles, but can they be ironed out? That takes us to Rainbow Cleaners and Ricochet Cleaners, ironing and pressing, a family tradition, right?
1: Yeah, that is. My grandpa founded Rainbow in 1947. My dad worked there when my mom and dad got married. My mom started working there. So pretty much in our family, dry cleaning is what they did for a business. Yeah.
0: Did you ever work there?
1: I did not work. Well, let's say as a kid, they made me do things every now and again. So my grandpa had actually the last coal-fired boiler for a dry cleaner. And so you had to shovel out the clinker once the coal was burned. So I think I shoveled clinker one time. It took me about 4 hours and I got about $2 for doing it.
0: It's so, called the clinker?
1: Clinker. Yeah, it's clinker. So the coal becomes these hard rocks, these kind of big hard rocks, and you got to shovel it out of the thing. And
0: then that's a dirty job.
1: It's very dirty. I came out, I was dirty from head to toe. And I didn't make much money for doing it. But then I actually went to work for Ricochet Dry Cleaners. When I went there, my mom worked for Ron Tendle, really great guy. He loved her to death. And when I got 16 and my family was going broke, I needed a job. And my mom said, hey, a delivery driver had quit. And she said, hey, my son just got his license. Maybe he can do it. Now, technically, you can't be a driver for hire at 16. You have to be 18. But Ron was a little loose with things, and he's like, oh, he can do it. He'll be fine. And so I started delivering dry cleaning at 16.
0: Okay. So why did you weave your family members into this narrative?
1: Yeah, you know, again, I always wanted to tell my mom's story. And when I really looked at this Rudy Zemer story and realized how well my family knew him, that became the vehicle to tell my family's story. I really thought they blended together really well. And because Rudy went to the dry cleaners, and dry cleaners, we all wear clothes. We all have to have clothes on. And I used to think about all of the pictures, wedding pictures, graduation pictures, all around Evansville, and think, how many of those clothes did my mom press that are in those pictures, right? Because Ralph Lauren and Vera Wang get a lot of credit for creating these beautiful clothes, but somebody has to clean them and somebody has to press them. And those folks don't ever get the credit. So the silk finisher is a bit of a metaphor for people that do the jobs that no one really notices. And that's really a part of what I wanted to do with this story.
0: And she was very good at this, wasn't she?
1: She was very good at it. One, she could do the really basic stuff. I timed her one time because when I was sitting there waiting for the cleaning and going to deliver it, I just kind of timed her. She could do two pair of pants, put them back on the hanger, perfectly pressed in less than a minute. But then sometimes a wedding gown, particularly one that was really complicated, it could take over an hour to press a wedding gown. But she was the best. She knew how to do it. And, you know, they trusted her, especially at Ricochet when she got really, really good. They really trusted her with the really fine garments. If they came in, my mom was the one that was going to press them.
0: A lot of interesting family characters. Uncle Bill. Tell me about Uncle Bill.
1: Oh, yeah. Uncle Bill was my mom's brother. He was my mom's younger brother. He was a bit of a hellraiser. He wasn't really raised in the best way. And he actually got in a bit of trouble and he ended up getting blinded in an accident. He was going to a doctor named Dr. Mullenkamp who was selling basically prescription pills, uppers and downers back in the 60s to folks. My uncle went there to get some pills and got hit by a truck crossing the road. And it somehow either severed or just destroyed his optic nerves. So he literally went from being able to see to pitch black for the rest of his life. But he was very good to me. I look a lot like him nowadays. They used to say I was the spitting image of him. So when I'd get in trouble a little bit when I was a kid, I think my mom always was afraid I was going to be like her brother. You know, and so she kept me on the straight and narrow.
0: And he had a dog named Dolly?
1: He had a dog named Dolly. Once he got blinded, he actually went up to Michigan, I believe it was Rochester, Michigan, and he got a guide dog named Dolly, and that dog was able to help him walk around. He used to go to Simpson's grocery store. They would help him pick out groceries, but Dolly would get him to the store, and then people would help him pick out groceries. And yeah, Dolly was a great dog for him.
0: But you were afraid of dogs.
1: Oh my gosh, I was deathly afraid of dogs, and still, you know, it was bad. Dolly one time chased me out of the backyard. I went jumping over a fence, and they had to carry me back in. I never once petted Dolly. All my cousins loved her to death, but I was scared to death of Dolly.
0: What triggered that fear?
1: I don't know. I was afraid of everything when I was a kid. I was afraid of the dark. I was afraid of heights. I was afraid of water. I was afraid of dogs. I don't know where the fear came from, but just I was the youngest in my family, and for whatever reason, I was scared of a lot of things.
0: Yeah, you have a story about going to swimming lessons.
1: Yes, yes.
0: And that was terrifying for you.
1: Very terrifying. Actually, so my mom...

0: back to class, and about an hour later, my eyes were swelling shut. They were all red. I couldn't see. I guess I was allergic to the chlorine.
1: Oh, my.
0: And so they didn't fit me with goggles. They just said, oh, he's not going to learn how to swim. So I didn't learn how to swim as a kid, but luckily I stuck with it. And it only took me until I was 52 to learn how to swim, but I stuck with it.
1: So you go into the surf in San Diego now?
0: I do. Yes, okay, I do. Well, I'll go snorkeling and do those things now.
1: Okay. You write about the deaths of your parents. You also write about your mom going ballistic on your dad. What was that all about?
0: Oh, yeah, that was an interesting story. So my mom had the steady job at Rick & Jay, but my dad always had ideas of making more money. He was working for an apartment complex. They were going to build a whole bunch of houses, which they were doing, and they needed someone to clean the houses as they were being built and after they got built, and it was going to be double the money. And so my dad convinced my mom to do that. Well, that job only lasted about 2 weeks, and the guy who was building the houses said, hey, I got somebody else in a company that can do it for cheaper. And my mom realized we had just lost a house, and now she lost another job. So she called back Ron Tendle at Rick & Jay Dry Cleaners and begged for her job back. And I think it took Ron less than 30 seconds to give her job back. And my mom basically told my dad he'd never make another blanking decision in his life.
1: And I think she got her point across, didn't she?
0: She did get her point across, and Dad never asked her to do any other job.
1: So you write a lot about your family in this book. So what's the reaction from your siblings?
0: Oh, they love it. I mean, they remember a lot of the stories. You know, when I got advanced copies, the first three copies went to my siblings. So my brother Sam's older than me, Amy, and then Andy. So they're all older than me. They all have advanced copies, and they all like it, you know, because they remember the stories as I remember the stories. And they believe, you know, that we really got lucky with my mom. Not everyone in my family had great moms, and we had probably about the best mom. We're all doing really well, and most of it is attributed to her and the lessons that she taught us.
1: So what's been the reaction, early reaction from the to the book?
0: Yeah, you know, it was really interesting. Publishers Weekly, 152 years old, the Bible of the publishing industry, they gave it a review off of an advanced copy, and it was a very, very strong review, said a great affecting account that really hits on a lot of things that are happening today. So the early reviews are really, really sound, and we're very happy with them.
1: And you think this would be a great movie?
0: I actually do. I do. I've actually been studying screenplays for a number of years, and I study them out at San Diego State. As I go there, I'm able to take classes. And I've written it as a screenplay, and I particularly believe the Rudy Zemer story would make one heck of a movie, no doubt about it.
1: Any other books in the works?
0: Yeah, there's a lot of stories that I didn't tell. I used to collect money for a bank down in South Florida, and there's a lot of stories there. And that's a book that I have in mind. But I haven't started working on it, but I really want to do it at some point in time.
1: How do you think Rudy Zemer should be remembered? A pervert or a murder victim?
0: I think a murder victim, you know, I think if you look at the situation of particularly being gay in the 1930s, 40s, 50s in the crossroads of America, that had to be a very difficult life. You really couldn't be openly gay. And I think he probably led a really difficult life. And I think there's got to be some empathy for the life that he had to live. And you know what? He built quite a business, and it's still a successful business today. So a lot of people have flaws, but we got to look at both sides.
1: Mm-hmm. Society's reaction to the whole LGBT movement, positive?
0: Yeah, you know, I think it's really interesting. We take two steps forward and some steps back. My brother Andy is gay. That's part of the reason that I wanted to write this. I saw some of the things that he went through in his life. And so, you know, I think it's a kind of a tragedy that the LGBTQ community particularly has struggled over the last few years and some of the things that have, some laws that have been passed and things like that.
1: In fact, you end the book and you talk about him, but that's his story to tell.
0: That's his story to tell. So I didn't tell that story in the book, and that's his story to tell.
1: So what do you hope readers take away from this book?
0: I really hope that they take away that, you know, again, there's a little bit of history repeating, but there's some lessons in here. You know, my mom, as you mentioned it early on, you don't hate anyone no matter what. There's a lot of vitriol out there. There's a lot of people, you know, throwing stones at each other, calling each other names. I think we can be bigger than that. I think we can agree that there are things we're going to disagree on, but that's okay. That's part of who we are. But we don't have to vilify the people who don't agree with us. I think we have to find common ground.

0: I'm an absolute believer that common ground leads to higher ground, and you can find common ground with anybody. We all wear clothes, we all eat food, we all sleep, those basic things. So that's why I really like centering this around a dry cleaner, because we all have to wear clothes. Somebody has to press our clothes. You know, that's the common ground.
1: We all have wrinkles, too, don't we?
0: Yes, we all have plenty of wrinkles, and we're getting more of them by the day.
1: That's right.
0: At least at my age.
1: Daniel Melchior, author of The Silk Finisher. Thanks for being my guest on 2 Main Street.
0: Yes, thank you for having me.
1: It's a great read.
0: Thank you.
1: After earning his BA and MBA degrees from the University of Southern Indiana, Dan Melchior moved to South Florida, where he served as an executive at several multinational corporations. In 2021, he earned an MA degree from Johns Hopkins University and is currently an administrator at San Diego State University. Here's a footnote to my interview with Dan Melchior. After the show, he attended a book signing and met up with Kelly Coors at Your Brother's Bookstore in downtown Evansville. Coors is the author of Out in Evansville, which includes a chapter on the Rudy Zemer case. And they pose for pictures, each holding each other's books. And it seems Dan Melchior's brother Sam was in Kelly Coors' graduating class at Harrison High School. Yes, it is a small world. I'm David James, and this is 2 Main Street, presented by Jeffrey Berger, Kim Wren, and the Berger Wealth Services team at Baird Private Wealth Management. 2 Main Street airs Thursday at noon and Saturday at 11. 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
1: For millennia, we sought treasure inside the body of creatures. 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On the next Snap Judgment, the whale. 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
3: It's Here and Now. More hospitals are closing labor and delivery units across the country, but rural areas are the hardest hit. Some birthing centers are finding different ways to remain open, though, and one hospital in rural Minnesota could offer a template for others struggling to survive. 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
4: It's Here and Now. In this week's big consumer tech news, Apple's new CEO, John Ternus, unveiled the first major redesign of the iPhone in nearly 20 years. The iPhone Duo is foldable in the size of a passport when closed. Unfolded, the screen is over 7 inches wide, making it the largest iPhone display yet. Here's Ternus at the launch yesterday.
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1: I'm Robin Young. 25 years have passed since one of the most consequential days in world history, the terrorist attacks on 9/11.
2: Oh, my. As I watch, we do have a television in the studio. The second tower of the World Trade Center has just collapsed.
1: Oh, God. We'll look back on how that shocking day unfolded next time, Here and Now.

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1: For millennia, we've sought treasure inside the body of creatures. 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But what happens when we seek fortune from a gray, waxy stone born in the belly of a leviathan? On the next Snap Judgment, the whale. 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
3: 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Cloudy right now, 78 degrees in Evansville. Chance of storms tonight, low of 70. 87 tomorrow, a 30% chance of rain before clearing skies for your weekend. The news is next.

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1: Good afternoon. It's 4:44. This past weekend marked the 10th anniversary, or the 10th annual Haney's Corner Front Porch Fest, where dozens of musical acts perform on dozens of porches around the district. WNIN's Tim Jagalo has this report.
2: The Haney's Corner Fountain bubbles away, a constant part of the din at what is only currently a sleepy section of the district. But over the weekend, more than 40 acts on 40 porches were spread about the historic neighborhood for the 10th annual Haney's Corner Front Porch Fest. The Haney's Corner Arts District has held the festival for 10 years. Arts District President Samantha Puente.
3: Anytime you reach a big milestone, I think it's like, oh my gosh, like we did it. You know, like 10 years of anything is impressive. And when you think of the production, you can plan anything all you want, but you need musicians to buy in, you need hosts to buy in, you need attendees to buy in. And so the fact that we've continued this for 10 years is pretty wild and very exciting.
2: Puente says it's changed over time in a few ways. They've expanded the number of shifts in which the music is played and gave the after party its own day. The number of porches and performers runs between 40 and 50. She says they don't screen for styles or genres.
3: Which means that we get everything from like a group of kids that have put together a jam band to a band that you would pay a $10 or $15 cover for at a local establishment otherwise. So this year we had classical music. We had some deathcore. We have lots of course, like indie, Americana.
2: But new this year was an open mic stage.
3: And so that really brought in, I mean, I think about 25 different acts that played shorter sets. And that was really, really diverse in terms of its music and performance.
2: Porch Fest wouldn't be Porch Fest without a little bit of bleed musically between performances. For example, while some folks listened to classical, heavy music was but a block away. Care is taken to keep the volume level reasonable.
3: I always tell everybody, the musicians and the hosts, if everybody turns up, everybody loses. I can think of, in 10 years, maybe two or three times where I've really had to be stern and say, like, you have to turn down. Like, almost everyone wants to be a part of that atmosphere, and so they're willing to be a part of it by turning down and managing their sound.
2: Aside from the record heat index, for this year's event, they marked 10 years of Porch Fest with special commemorative t-shirts, which depict different front Porch Fest homes featured over the years. Those t-shirts sold out. This is part of the national event, inaugurated in Ithaca, New York in 2007. There's also one in Evansville's Lincolnshire and sometimes Lamasco neighborhoods, and Henderson and Owensboro, Kentucky. Puente says every event is unique, including theirs.
3: I think that the layout of Haney's Corner allows for a fantastic logistics, you know, of a Front Porch Fest. You know, the collaborative aspect of it. I mean, if you had driven through Haney's Corner anytime last week, you would have seen people up painting fences or sprucing up their porch or mowing their lawns, trimming their bushes, even if they weren't hosts, because it's like, this is our time as a community to really shine.
2: She says work on the next festival doesn't start until January, when important but less exciting stuff like porta-johns, permits, and dumpsters are handled. Musical acts aren't nailed down until June. For WNIN News, I'm Tim Jagalow.

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Evansville, Henderson, and Owensboro. We have now sunshine in downtown Evansville, 78 degrees. There's a 40% chance of an overnight thunderstorm, a low of 70, 87 tomorrow, 90 Saturday, and low 90s for Sunday. The news is coming up next.

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2: 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Gimmicky, humorous, satirical, or just plain silly, novelty songs are a big part of the American songbook. We'll hear from Patti Page, Perry Como, Betty Hutton, Ella Fitzgerald, and more. I'm Richard Roland. 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
8: Today Explained is the show. Andrew Kaczynski is the guest. He's a senior reporter at CNN, and he recently reported on the 2020 election deniers running for big, important roles in 2026.
9: The interesting thing is that we talked about in this article that we did on the five most key swing states, governor's races. We're talking Arizona, Pennsylvania, Michigan, and Wisconsin, and Georgia. These are all states that Trump won 2016, Biden wins 2020, then Trump wins 2024. And what we had talked about was how in each of these, of the five most important states, there are candidates running for governor who, in four of the cases, just outright denied the results of the 2020 election.
10: You'd have 61,000 votes that, on a by timestamp, come into Donald Trump, and then the next thing you know, at the almost just within a minute or so, the exact same number goes to Biden, and then a subtraction goes to Donald Trump.
11: Who won the election in Arizona? Donald Trump?
12: We don't know.
13: We know that he won.
8: How are these candidates in these five races faring? Does it look good for any of them?
9: Well, with the caveat that we've seen some pretty big polling misses already in two of these states. Most of these candidates are behind in the polls, but, you know, there's always the caveat that these are states that Trump won in 2024 and 2016. So they're going to be their true battlegrounds. So, you know, anything could really happen in them.
8: And how much is their dispute lie about the 2020 election coming up in their races?
9: Not a ton, but what we did see was when we did this story pointing out that in, you know, at least in four of the key states, these are candidates that outright denied the election. When we reached out to three of them, they immediately gave us statements saying they would accept whoever won in their states in 2028. They would certify the winner. They said that Biden did win in 2020. So we've seen, you know, election denial is kind of a liability, it would seem, for these candidates, especially because, just give you the example of Michigan, where John James has been down by like 7 or 8 or 5 or 6 in some of the polls. You know, he was somebody who originally, he got elected in a swing seat in 2022 as a member of Congress after he had two failed Senate runs. And he was like, yeah, of course, Biden won in 2020. And then when he ran this time, he actually went the other direction when he maybe was trying to get Trump's endorsement. There's a rally where he said that Trump won Michigan 3 times, which obviously did not happen.
6: Well, again, thank you, Mr. President, for coming back to Michigan, where you've won three times.
9: So you have a situation where, it is probably a liability, but a couple of these, you know, candidates are running from him. But at least two of them, Andy Biggs and John James, didn't say that Biden won in 2020, didn't say they'd certify the winner, and didn't really give us a comment at all on that. But three of them said they would certify the winner.
8: Do you see this as part of like a broader effort on the part of this administration or the Republican Party more broadly to sort of legitimize the big lie into our institutions, into even election administration, which there's been lots of reporting about? Or is it just a coincidence? Are there so many election deniers now that, like, inevitably some of them are going to be running for office in key battleground states?
9: Yeah, I think it's more the latter, which is just that we had all these people who, like, 20, I mean, I'll give you the example of Tom Tiffany in Wisconsin. It's just like election denial in 2020. It was so through the Republican Party. You looked at that amicus brief in the Texas lawsuit that tried to throw out the results in those five key swing states before the election. You had like 100 members of Congress, I think, that like signed on to that, including Andy Biggs and Tom Tiffany, who are both running in this cycle.
7: Texas Attorney General Ken Paxton is suing Pennsylvania, Georgia, Michigan, and Wisconsin, claiming they made unconstitutional changes to their laws before the 2020 election.
12: When you diluted and changed wrongfully your laws on how to vote, instead of going through the legislative process, etc., what you did is you actually watered down the votes of states that were following their laws to the letter.
9: It was just so thoroughly embedded in the Republican Party in 2020, and Trump had such a stranglehold over the party. But in 2022, many of those big election denier proponents that he backed, like, they did lose. So I do think it's more of a liability for these candidates, but, you know, it's also part of why Trump supports a lot of them, you know?
8: So what you're saying is there's a bunch of proponents of the big lie, people who have propelled the big lie narrative, running for office in key states. They're not crushing it, but they're contenders. And the big lie isn't a part of their focus. But obviously, what that suggests is that dormant in all of these key elections is the possibility that when these candidates lose, they themselves will deny the results of the election. Does that feel like something that is concerning voters at this point, or are people just mad about their gas prices?
9: People are mad about the gas prices. Trump campaigned on what were his big things, like no new wars and lower prices, right? And what do we have? But
8: also
9: like,
8: everything is trans.
13: Everything's transgender. Everybody transgender. That's all you hear about.
9: Trans, no wars, lower prices, and we have a war. That, like, dude, like, he was the no war candidate. Like, he was running in 2016 against, like, even though, I've covered this so much, but, like, he said he opposed Iraq. He didn't oppose Iraq. He was on record supporting it. But, like, he lied and said that he did. And that was a big part of his appeal, was, like, we don't want dumb American foreign interventions. And, like, it's almost like we have extremely high prices on everything that he said we'd bring down. They've gone up, and we have a war. So, like, he's at 20% with independents, and those are the people who are going to decide the election. And being so tied in with Trump is, like, not a great thing in some of these states, especially in Michigan with, like, Mike Rogers. Like, you know, they're talking about his, you know, Abdul El-Sayed's ties to Hassan Piker, but, like, it's a much bigger liability that Mike Rogers is so tied in with Trump, you know? Like, he's the president.
8: We've got a lot of candidates who deny the results of the 2020 election.

0: about what maps they can use. We've got the president trying to redraw the rules around mail-in voting. There's probably things I haven't even mentioned. What do you think this all amounts to for President Trump? Is this about the midterms? Is this about 2028? Is this just a pastime of his?
1: It's a pastime. Like, that's it all runs through the fact that he thinks or is lying that he won in 2020, you know? And this is all just a part of it. It's all part of the same, you know, delusions about mail-in voting or fraud or this or that. And it's like, you know, like Arizona, like, I'll give you, there's an example of like Andy Biggs, who's running for governor in Arizona. He was a huge, huge Stop the Steal proponent. And he was like, you know, the governor could have like decertified the results and if they wanted to, and that couldn't obviously happen. And it's like, that's what Trump likes. He likes candidates who, like John James, who said it at a rally with Trump. He won Michigan 3 times. Like, Trump just likes that. Trump likes the candidates who lie and say that he won in 2020. It's just like a pastime of his for trying to find this fraud that doesn't, like, obviously it exists. Like, obviously people do commit voter fraud on very low, like, levels, but like, never has it been shown that it ever is on a large scale or enough to like change the election.
0: That being said, though, it's a pastime that could have real tangible consequences in these 2026 midterms and even in the 2028 presidential election. Do we have any sense of whether the frustration people have with Donald Trump and his real policies can overcome all of the shenanigans we're seeing around our elections so far this midterm season?
1: Yes. I think if we have really close races in House, Senate, Governor, that's where I think some of this stuff could come into play, with people denying the election, saying they won, trying to throw out ballots or this or that. You know what I mean? Like election fights. Like, that's where things could get into Joe. But I do think everyone was worried Trump would deny the 2024 election, right? If he lost, but then he won, so we didn't talk about it. If like Democrats like do so well that we're actually seeing like their poll that showed Sherrod Brown up 8 points in Ohio, like if that poll, like that doesn't need to be accurate, but if he's up by like 4 points in Ohio, like then it's going to be a really bad year for Republicans, and I don't think we'll be talking about this if they win by like pretty like good sized margins or it's as big of a wave as we say. And obviously Trump can say whatever he says, but like the results will be the results if it's like that.
0: Andrew Kay, CNN. Before him it was Patrick Marley from WAPO. I'm Sean Ramosperm from Vox. Today Explained was made by me and Hadi Mawagdi and Dustin DeSoto and Miranda Kennedy and Gabriel Denitov and Ariana Spuru and David Tatasciore. More tomorrow.

0: from WHYY in Philadelphia. I'm Terry Gross with Fresh Air. Today, the controversy surrounding the WNBA on and off the court. Despite record viewership and attendance and amazing talent across the league, the national conversation has caught up in the culture wars, in large part because of the number of black and queer players.
1: Everything in the WNBA seems to take on a political lens far beyond what is actually happening on the court. And I think it's because people see an opportunity to use the league as a political prop.
0: We talk with Sabrina Merchant, who covers women's basketball for the New York Times sports journalism site, The Athletic.